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0: finishing off this week's Jazz Happening Now with a Hammond B3 organ solo by a good friend of our show, Brian Charette. That comes from his record, Borderless. Brian is out on the West Coast these days on a little tour. Maybe you can catch him if he comes near you. Mike DeRubo before that, also heading out west, out northwest actually, to connect with some Canadian jazz musicians for his newest album, Way Out Northwest. Mike DeRubo leaving New York with his alto saxophone and showing up in a recording studio in Vancouver to perform with Tilden Webb on piano, Jody Prosnick on bass, and Jesse Cahill on drums. And David Smith. A new one from David called Redstone, a great new record with David on trumpet, Dan Pratt on tenor sax, Nate Radley on guitar, Gary Wong on bass, and Alan Mednard on drums. We started off our final set this week on Jazz Happening Now with David Smith and his band playing Pulse. My name's Jeff Hanley. Thank you for tuning in, Jazz Happening Now. We're back next week right here on
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1: Written about the earth since before there were composers. First time a cave person sang a song about their cave, well, that's been a popular topic. So what's a new way to approach this subject? Well, how about having the earth itself participate in the process? That's what composer Erland Cooper did. I'll tell you how, and we'll enjoy some of his music in addition to other works about the earth this week on Extra Eclectic. I'm Steve Seale.

0: The Green Fuse by James Wilson. Anthony Parnthert led the Chinookay Orchestra. Jennifer Allen puts together the playlists of this program. I'm Steve Seal. Thank you for tuning in to Extra Eclectic.
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0: Boy, that's good. Clarice Jensen, the composer of that piece, played by fellow cellist Maya Beiser, Salt Air, Salt Earth. You'll find that on Maya Beiser's album called Salt. Jennifer Allen constructs the playlists of the show. I'm Steve Seal. Thank you for listening to Extra Eclectic.
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0: Piano Concerto No. 6 by John Field. Janosch Furst conducted the New Irish Chamber Orchestra, and the soloist was John O'Connor on Music Through the Night.
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0: Alexander Borodin's Petite Suite, originally a set of piano suites and orchestrated after Borodin died. Yanadi Rozhdestvensky conducted the Stockholm Philharmonic Orchestra.
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0: If you go back to the 12th century, that's where you'll find perhaps the first woman to be recognized as a composer. Hildegard von Bingen spent most of her life in an isolated monastery. She was a visionary, a prophet, and a pioneer who wrote books on biology, botany, medicine, and the arts. Hildegard von Bingen didn't start writing music until she was almost 40 years old. And then she left behind a treasure trove of music. Most of it has only been recorded in the last 50 years or so, 800 years after her death. Coming up, we'll hear one of the hundreds of songs written by Hildegard von Bingen in about 15 minutes. I hope you can stick around. Louis Theodore Gouvy was a composer really respected in his lifetime by audiences and other musicians. Johannes Brahms was a big fan of Gouvy. In the 1830s, he wrote his first piece of music and went on to be a name for himself. Gouvy's music was performed all over Europe, Scandinavia, and Russia. Here's Louis Theodore Gouvy's Petite Suite Gallois, performed by the United States Air Force Band.

0: Tchaikovsky's Orchestral Suite No. 2, called Characteristic. Jerzy Belolavec conducted the Prague Symphony Orchestra.
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0: Andean folk dances from Peruvian composer Celso Garrido Leca. Miguel Harth Bedoya conducted the Norwegian Radio Orchestra on Music Through the Night. Anytime you're wondering about a piece of music that you've heard, you can find out who wrote it and who performed it with the on-air playlist at yourclassical.org.
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0: English composer Elias Parish Alvers was known as a magician with the harp. He was a virtuoso, and a lot of the music he wrote was for his instrument, including that, Introduction and Variations. We heard harpist Katrin Finch on Music Through the Night. I'm Jalene Kahn. Hope you're doing well. Thanks a lot for being here with me.
1: 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Now serving the Rio Grande Valley.

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1: The KEDG Classic Brew is coming your way Thursday, September 17th at the Corpus Christi Museum of Science and History. 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
2: 6:43 and a good morning to you, South Texas. I'm Rob Voskamp. Here in just a few minutes, we'll have your South Texas and state news. Well, while we wait until then, let's take a quick look at the weather. We've got mostly clear skies across the region. Sunrise will be at just a few minutes past 7 o'clock. And it's going to be a beautiful sunrise, it looks like. Also means it's going to be another warm day for the region as summer continues. Highs will be in the 90s and triple digits. We'll see a little bit more cloud cover here in Corpus Christi than other parts of the region. For now, though, we'll take the temperatures in the lower 80s, already feeling like the upper 80s across much of the region. Keep it here to your South Texas and state news on its way. And you can also check out those stories on our website at kedt.org. Stay tuned, and thanks for listening.

0: A survivor of the Rohingya genocide now living in the U.S. shares his story and concerns for his people to mark the anniversary. Next time, here and now.
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2: Good morning, I'm Michelle Martin. Crops in Europe are seeing the consequences of extreme weather and human-caused climate change. In France, potatoes have taken a hit. The repeated heat waves and drought this year are expected to cause potato production there to fall 23% from last year. That's according to the French Potato Growers Association. The size of the spuds is also likely to be affected. The growers group asked processors like French fry makers to ease up on contract demands. It's Morning Edition.
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4: 6:45 from the KEDT News Desk, I'm Rob Boskamp. Corpus Christi City Council meets today at 11:30 a.m. at their council chambers. This week, council members will vote on an agreement with the group Friends of Farrah Fawcett regarding artwork commemorating the late actress. They'll also receive updates on the city's annual audit plan, as well as water supply and projects, including highlights on the CPS Energy-acquired Barney Davis Power Plant. Full meeting agenda and public comment sign-up are available on the City of Corpus Christi's website. Corpus Christi Independent School District's Dr. Roland Hernandez has been named a state finalist for the Texas Association of School Boards Superintendent of the Year Award. The finalists represent school districts from across the state and were selected from 16 regional nominees by a committee of Texas school board members. Hernandez has served as superintendent of Corpus Christi ISD since 2014. The district serves more than 32,000 students. The winner among the five nominees will be announced in October. The Superintendent of the Year program has recognized excellence in Texas Public School Administration since 1984. More counties in the northern part of the region enacted burn bans on Monday. Victoria, DeWitt, Goliad, and Matagorda counties are now under burn bans as dry conditions continue. Violations can result in a $500 fine. All burn bans are effective for up to 90 days or when commissioners determine that conditions no longer create a public safety hazard. In the Rio Grande Valley, Harlingen Waterworks System customers could see higher bills in October. City commissioners are expected to take a final vote at the next city commissioners meeting set for September 2nd. If approved, the new rates would take effect October 1st. If the increase passes, customers will pay more on water and wastewater use. Harlingen Waterworks officials told KRGV they delayed rate increases for about 2 years, but now need money for upcoming major projects and debt.
5: And that's to the tune of about $109 million of work that we're going to do in the next 18 to 24 months. So in order to do that, we need both cash to start the projects, and we also need money to pay debt, because we're having to borrow money in order to do these major improvements.
4: That was Harlingen Waterworks System General Manager Roy Rodriguez, audio courtesy of KRGV. Needed projects include increasing capacity at the wastewater plant and replacing a major wastewater line along with a lift station. As you heard on Morning Edition, Governor Greg Abbott is asking a federal judge to reject Minnesota's effort to force the extradition of an ICE officer being held in Texas. Both sides are due in federal court today. Castro was arrested this past May in Cameron County, where he is currently jailed. President Donald Trump will headline a Republican National Committee fundraiser in Houston this Thursday, aimed at boosting Attorney General Ken Paxton's bid for the U.S. Senate. Houston Public Media's Andrew Schneider reports Trump is pledging to spend hundreds of millions of dollars to keep the Senate in Republican hands this November.
6: Federal Election Commission records say the pro-Trump super PAC MAGA Incorporated raised more than $400 million as of the end of July. John Link, Senior Vice President of Data at Ad Impact, says that spending driven by President Trump plus Democratic spending will push the overall cost of the Texas Senate race alone to more than $440 million by Election Day.
7: That would make it the second most expensive Senate race in history.
6: Democratic State Representative James Tallarico has heavily outspent Paxton since their respective primaries. Link says Paxton is likely to boost spending dramatically after September 4th. Federal election laws require lower advertising costs within 60 days of a general election. I'm Andrew Schneider in Houston.
4: The Federal Reserve Bank of Dallas forecast a slight increase in job growth in Texas by the end of this year. Texas Public Radio's Brian Kirkpatrick reports.
8: The Fed reports job growth for the year will increase by 1.7% for a total of 241,000 new jobs in Texas. Job losses statewide in July were concentrated in construction, financial services, manufacturing, government, information services, trade, and transportation. Some sectors saw increased hiring last month, including professional and business services, education, health services, and leisure and hospitality. The statewide unemployment rate was up to 4.5% in July, but it was down in San Antonio, New Braunfels, and Houston. The unemployment rate was reported unchanged in Austin, Dallas, and El Paso. I'm Brian Kirkpatrick in San Antonio.
4: And in sports, Bernie's Little League team has been eliminated from the Little League World Series. Nonetheless, Texas Public Radio's Jack Morgan says their Hill Country home was still bursting with pride.
9: It was a tough game, but not without merit. Bernie got six hits, which was one more than the opponent, Great Lakes of Hamilton, Ohio. But Bernie didn't get on the scoreboard till the bottom of the sixth. With one run, the opponent beat them 6-1. Stephanie Wren stayed to the end.
10: It was still exciting to watch, to see these kids put their heart and soul into the game that they love. They represented Bernie so well, and I couldn't be more proud of them.
9: I'm Jack Morgan in Bernie.
4: And coming up on Morning Edition and South Texas Midday, Texas Agriculture Commissioner Sid Miller says there's frustration among rural Republicans over data centers, transmission lines, and other state policies have grown so intense that he and some other GOP voters may refuse to vote for some Republican candidates in the November election. We'll have that story for you later today. You can also check out these stories and more on our website at kedt.org. From the KEDT News Desk, I'm Rob Voskamp. That is your South Texas and state news this hour. Thanks for listening on this Tuesday. Morning Edition continues. Thanks for listening.
2: It's Morning Edition from NPR News. I'm Michelle Martin.
11: And I'm Leila Fadel. Good morning. Canadian Prime Minister Mark Carney is expected to announce new tariffs on American products in retaliation for President Trump's imposition of 50% tariffs on Canadian goods. President Trump has also threatened an additional 50% tariffs on Canadian cars, trucks, vehicle parts, and steel starting on January 1st. The U.S. and Canada's relationship is deteriorating. So what does that mean? For that, we're joined by Drew Fagan. He was a senior official in Canada's Department of Foreign Affairs and International Trade. He's now a professor at the University of Toronto's Monk School of Global Affairs and Public Policy. Professor, good morning and thank you for joining the program.
12: My pleasure. Hi, Leila.
11: Hi. So how much damage to Canada's economy could much higher tariffs on cars, vehicles, steel do?
12: Significant damage. The relationship between Canada and the United States economically is significant. It's significant for the United States as well. The relationship is asymmetrical. Canada's a medium-sized economy, the size of Spain, the size of Brazil. But obviously, we're up against a super heavyweight that's more than 10 times our size. So it's asymmetrical, but it's symbiotic. We both get something from the relationship. That's the way it's worked in the free trade era for more than 40 years. But this is a different situation, and the tariffs that are being imposed, particularly on industries in central Canada, I think it should be said, will be deeply damaging. And that's basically why Prime Minister Carney, walked away from the table on Friday. The tariffs would have been so high that you had to question whether these industries would continue.
11: Yeah, I mean, the Prime Minister said Trump wants to destroy Canada's major industries and pointed to Canada signing more than 20 trade and security deals with other trading partners. I mean, can that offset the economic hit from the tariffs imposed by the U.S.?
12: The challenge is it really can't, at least in the short term. You know, the relationship is bilateral, Canada-US, and most of our exports go to the United States. That's natural in a relationship like this, in which geography dictates much of that. Canada's been talking about diversifying its exports for really generations, and there are opportunities. There's no question we have a pipeline to the West Coast now, another underway to send energy to Asia. There are other steps that we can take. Trade is actually growing with the rest of the world faster than it is with the United States, logically, given the circumstances. Fundamentally, Canada wants to trade with the United States and trade with other parts of the world as well. Part of the challenge with this negotiation is not just that the administration wants to block trade with Canada, but wants to dictate to Canada the terms by which it can trade with other countries in certain circumstances as well. And that's just not on.
11: Now, Trump told Canada's leaders to, quote, fall in line. Ontario's Premier Doug Ford was asked for his response on Monday, and here he is during a press conference carried by CTV News.
13: I don't respond to a dictator like President Trump. A bully like President Trump. As I said before, he's the type of guy in school that would take your lunch money one day, take your toque off your head the next day, and then steal your running shoes. But I'm not going to take any advice off a guy that's the king of bankruptcies.
11: Tough talk like this, insults aimed at Trump, do they hurt or help Carney as he navigates this?
12: So let's think of Carney as the country's ego, an intellect, a leader, well-respected globally, and Ford, the premier of the biggest province, as the id, in effect. He'll get down with Trump. Whether that's effective or not, I don't know, because, you know, many people would say Trump can go lower than anyone. I think what's the challenge here with somebody like Ford is he wants to escalate. And that is not probably smart strategy. What we need to do is meet the United States with regard to tariffs tit for tat, but I don't think that Canada, which is by far the smaller party, would be smart to start cutting off exports.
11: Drew Fagan is a professor at the University of Toronto's Monk School of Global Affairs and Public Policy. Thank you.
12: Thank you very much.
2: Wildlife enthusiasts have been flocking to a park in Northern Virginia looking for some unusual frogs.
14: They're blue green tree frogs, blue individuals of the green tree frog species.
2: Raina Bell is the curator of amphibians and reptiles at the California Academy of Sciences. She studied blue frogs, and that's not easy to do because it turns out they're pretty rare.
14: I still have never found my own blue frog in the wild. For instance, if I had a graduate student who was really interested in studying blue frogs as their dissertation project, I would say that's a terrible idea because you have very little chance of ever finding one in your entire career.
11: Bell first heard rumors of blue tree frogs in Virginia around 7 years ago. Based on recent photographs from Huntley Meadows Park in Alexandria, Bell says it doesn't look like just one frog.
14: At least for that particular species, there are a couple of pockets in sort of the mid-Atlantic area that maybe have higher proportion of these blue individuals.
2: So why exactly do some green tree frogs turn out blue?
14: It could be a mutation in one of the genes that's responsible for either producing or metabolizing yellow pigments.
2: And if you take the yellow out of a green frog, you're left with a blue frog. Bell says the genes that make yellow pigment are not well understood in frogs.
14: The other option is that there's something different about their diet, because for a lot of frog species, they get yellow pigments from their food. And then the third option is that there's something about the environmental conditions.
11: It's not clear whether the blue color helps with survival. Bell's guess is that it hurts.
14: Green frog species usually are green because it helps them blend in with their habitats and not be detected by predators. And so blue tends to be a much more conspicuous or showy color.
11: Bell says there are many unanswered questions. Do the frogs start green and then change into blue? Are they born blue? Do they pass on their color to their offspring? The wildlife hobbyists staking out at the Virginia Park may help find answers.
14: Having nature enthusiasts spread out around the world taking pictures of things that they see when they're out is orders of magnitude more powerful than what over a century of scientists have been able to document.
2: So if you run into a blue tree frog, help a scientist out. Take some pictures. This is Morning Edition from NPR News. I'm Michelle Martin.
11: And I'm Leila Fadel.
4: 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I'm Rob Boskamp, and you are enjoying a sunrise as you listen to 90.3 KEDT FM in Corpus Christi and 90.7 FM KVRT in Victoria. 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More news and coverage headed your way in a matter of moments. Until then, let's take a quick look at the weather. Right now, we've got a little bit of cloud cover here in Corpus Christi, mostly clear skies across the region. Temperatures right now in the upper 70s, lower 80s, depending on your listening area. It all feels like the 80s right now, and no doubt going to be hotter as we get into the afternoon hours, as we'll see highs ranging from the mid-90s in Corpus Christi to triple digits in Victoria and the Rio Grande Valley. And keep it here. We've also got NPR News in your forecast on this Tuesday, courtesy of your community on station from the KEDT Center for Educational Broadcasting on the campuses of Del Mar College. 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Good morning. It's 7 o'clock.
2: Good morning. The Supreme Court let President Trump move ahead with efforts to restrict mail-in ballots. The court said only time will tell if Trump's final moves are illegal. What does this mean for elections officials? It's Morning Edition from NPR News. Trump needs other countries to fall in line with his economic pressure campaign against Iran. I'm Michelle Martin.
11: And I'm Leila Fadel. The UAE cut financial ties with Iran before the latest sanctions. Will others follow? Also, the Washington Post fired a columnist who posted about the reaction to Charlie Kirk's killing. An arbitrator says the paper has to rehire her. Does she want to go back? We'll ask. It's Tuesday, August 25th. On this day in 1916, President Woodrow Wilson created the National Park Service to protect natural wonders for future generations. The news is next.
15: Live from NPR News in Washington, I'm Janine Herbst. President Trump's super PAC is spending hundreds of thousands of dollars in the final hours before the polls close in South Carolina to support Darlene Graham for Senate. As NPR's Tamara Keith reports, Trump endorsed Graham, the sister of the late Senator Lindsey Graham.
16: MAGA Inc. is sitting on more than $400 million in campaign cash, but hasn't been spending it. Now the super PAC is injecting $827,000 in last-minute assistance to Darlene Graham for get-out-the-vote phone calls and text messages. Trump also held a rally for Graham last Friday, begging South Carolinians to get out and vote for her in what is expected to be a low-turnout special primary runoff against Republican Congressman Ralph Norman.
17: What I really want you to do is pretend, please, that I'm on the ballot. Just come and vote. It's so important.
16: The power of Trump's endorsement is also on the line. Tamara Keith, NPR News.
15: President Trump's threats of an economic D-Day on Iran became warnings for countries to sever financial ties with Tehran as he tries to find an off-ramp to the U.S.-Israeli war that's now in its sixth month. Treasury Secretary Scott Bessent told countries they could face sanctions if they don't. Adam Zubin worked in the George W. Bush, Obama, and Trump administrations. He's now a professor with Johns Hopkins University School of Advanced Studies.
18: The whole game here is how can the U.S. get third countries to constrain their ties with Iran, whether that's China or places like Turkey, places like India. Secretary Bessent talked about a quiet outreach campaign with people from Treasury and State going out to capitals around the world to persuade them that this is in their interest to be cutting off and cracking down on Iranian sanctions evasion.
15: Speaking there to NPR's Morning Edition. The investigation continues into an alleged cocaine ring at Penn State, where drug dealers allegedly used two frat houses to sell drugs to students. NPR's Brian Mann reports the big substance use risk on U.S. campuses isn't cocaine, it's alcohol.
19: The drug bust at Penn State was headline-grabbing. 14 people arrested, fraternity pledges allegedly helping process cocaine sold at campus parties. But federal research shows cocaine use among college-age Americans has actually been dropping fast. Megan Patrick at the University of Michigan is one of the co-authors of an annual report studying substance use.
20: There's been a decrease over the past 5 years in cocaine use among young adults in the U.S. The prevalence overall is about 5%.
19: Alcohol use among college-age Americans has also fallen, but federal research shows about half of young adults still drink. The National Institute on Alcohol Abuse and Alcoholism estimates that as many as 1,500 college students die each year from causes linked to alcohol. Brian Mann, NPR News.
15: You're listening to NPR News from Washington. A new study of former NFL players who died recently finds that at least a quarter of them had the neurodegenerative condition known as CTE. The research from Mass General Brigham is the newest attempt to estimate the prevalence of CTE among football players. NPR's Becky Sullivan has more.
0: For years, former NFL players and their families have been donating their brains to researchers to see whether they had chronic traumatic encephalopathy, or CTE. That means most research has something of a sample bias, as many samples came from people with symptoms of brain disease, like mood swings or memory loss. The new study essentially sought to find a denominator. Researchers counted up every player who'd appeared in at least one NFL game anytime since 1949, then focused on those who died between 2016 and 2021. With more than 200 donated brains already definitively diagnosed with CTE, that set a minimum prevalence of about 25%. In a statement, the NFL told NPR the league, quote, continuously strives to make the game of football safer, including by implementing strategies to reduce concussions and head impacts. Becky Sullivan, NPR News.
15: The Pentagon says the U.S. military carried out a strike on a vessel believed to be a drug boat in the Pacific, killing two people on board allegedly trafficking drugs. The U.S. Southern Command says the strike happened over the weekend over what they say are established narco-trafficking routes. It's thought to be the first in 2 months. The death toll from the nearly year-long U.S. campaign of bombing alleged drug boats in the eastern Pacific has left at least 223 people dead in 67 strikes. I'm Janine Herbst, NPR News in Washington.
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21: 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Hi, I'm Tony Morris. 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
4: And you can check out the Encore this evening on KEDT and KVRT-FM. 7:06 and a good morning to you, South Texas. I'm Rob Voskamp. How about that sunrise? We've got that on your forecast for this morning, and we've also got more Morning Edition to go. So keep it right here on your community-owned station. 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
2: 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I'm Rob Boskamp, and a good morning to you. And keep it right here. We've got Stardate and your South Texas news headed your way in a matter of moments.
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5: Good morning, I'm Michelle Martin. Crops in Europe are seeing the consequences of extreme weather and human-caused climate change. In France, potatoes have taken a hit. The repeated heat waves and drought this year are expected to cause potato production there to fall 23% from last year. That's according to the French Potato Growers Association. The size of the spuds is also likely to be affected. The growers group asked processors like French fry makers to ease up on contract demands. It's Morning Edition.
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7: Stardate, August 25th. As the roster of known planets in other star systems grows, astronomers learn a lot more about planets and stars in general. One key finding is that almost all stars are still infants when their planets form. A planet is born from a disk of gas and dust around the newborn star. Solid particles stick together to form larger and larger bodies. They eventually form a chunk of rock and metal that can be much more massive than Earth. If these embryos are far enough from the star, where conditions are cold, they may sweep up vast amounts of leftover gas to form giant worlds. Observations of infant stars and planets suggest that most planets take shape within 10 million years or so. By then, the star's radiation and winds have cleared away most of the raw ingredients for making planets. That leaves only the planets and some leftover building blocks. The gravity of the giant planets kicks many of the building blocks out of the system, but others remain, forming asteroids and comets. The planetary system isn't in its final form by then. Gravitational interactions can cause a planet to move toward or away from the star, change the angle of its orbit, or even get kicked out of the system. And the asteroids and comets can pound the young planets, perhaps giving birth to moons. So while planets form quickly, they continue to evolve throughout the lifetime of their star system. Today's program was made possible by Mercer Caverns in Calaveras County in California's historic gold country. More information at mercercaverns.net. For the McDonald Observatory, I'm Billy Henry.
2: You can listen to Stardate weekday mornings at the same time. From the KEDT News Desk, I'm Rob Boskamp. Corpus Christi City Council meets at 11:30 a.m. today at their council chambers. This week, council members will vote on an agreement with the group Friends of Farrah Fawcett regarding artwork commemorating the late actress. Council members will also hear a briefing from Corpus Christi Police Department on the city's license plate reader systems and non-city-owned flock cameras. They'll also receive updates on the city's annual audit plan, as well as water supply projects and updates, including highlights on the CPS Energy-acquired Barney Davis Power Plant. Full meeting agenda and public comment sign-up are available on the City of Corpus Christi's website. A live stream is also available on the city's YouTube channel. Corpus Christi Independent School District's Dr. Roland Hernandez has been named a state finalist for the Texas Association of School Boards Superintendent of the Year Award. The finalists represent school districts from across the state and were selected from 16 regional nominees by a committee of Texas school board members. Hernandez has served as superintendent of Corpus Christi ISD since 2014. The district serves more than 32,000 students. The winner among the five nominees will be announced in October. The Superintendent of the Year program has recognized excellence in Texas public school administration since 1984. More counties in the northern part of the region enacted burn bans on Monday. Victoria, DeWitt, Goliad, and Matagorda counties are all now under burn bans as dry conditions continue across Texas. Violations can result in a $500 fine. All burn bans are effective for up to 90 days or when commissioners determine that conditions no longer create a public safety hazard. Harlingen Waterworks System customers could soon see higher bills next month in October. City commissioners are expected to take a final vote at the next city commissioners meeting set for September 2nd. If approved, the new rates would take effect on October 1st. If the increases pass, customers will pay more on water and wastewater use. Harlingen Waterworks officials told KRGV they delayed rate increases for about 2 years, but now need money for upcoming major projects and debt.
8: And that's to the tune of about $109 million of work that we're going to do in the next 18 to 24 months. So in order to do that, we need both cash to start the projects, and we also need money to pay debt, because we're having to borrow money in order to do these major improvements.
2: That was Roy Rodriguez, Harlingen Waterworks System General Manager, audio courtesy of KRGV. Needed projects include increasing capacity at the wastewater plant and replacing a major wastewater line along with a lift system. The Federal Reserve Bank of Dallas forecast a slight increase in job growth in Texas by the end of this year. Texas Public Radio's Brian Kirkpatrick reports.
9: The Fed reports job growth for the year will increase by 1.7% for a total of 241,000 new jobs in Texas. Job losses statewide in July were concentrated in construction, financial services, manufacturing, government, information services, trade, and transportation. Some sectors saw increased hiring last month, including professional and business services, education, health services, and leisure and hospitality. The statewide unemployment rate was up to 4.5% in July, but it was down in San Antonio, New Braunfels, and Houston. The unemployment rate was reported unchanged in Austin, Dallas, and El Paso. I'm Brian Kirkpatrick in San Antonio.
2: And I'm Rob Boskamp from the KEDT News Desk. That is your South Texas and state news this hour. Thanks for listening on this Tuesday. 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
5: It's Morning Edition from NPR News. I'm Michelle Martin.
10: And I'm Leila Fadel. Good morning. Canadian Prime Minister Mark Carney is expected to announce new tariffs on American products in retaliation for President Trump's imposition of 50% tariffs on Canadian goods. President Trump has also threatened an additional 50% tariffs on Canadian cars, trucks, vehicle parts, and steel starting on January 1st. The U.S. and Canada's relationship is deteriorating. So what does that mean? For that, we're joined by Drew Fagan. He was a senior official in Canada's Department of Foreign Affairs and International Trade. He's now a professor at the University of Toronto's Monk School of Global Affairs and Public Policy. Professor, good morning and thank you for joining the program.
11: My pleasure. Hi, Leila.
10: Hi. So how much damage to Canada's economy could much higher tariffs on cars, vehicles, steel do?
11: significant damage. You know, the relationship between Canada and the United States economically is significant. It's significant for the United States as well. The relationship is asymmetrical. Canada's a medium-sized economy, the size of Spain, the size of Brazil. But obviously, we're up against a super heavyweight that's more than 10 times our size. So it's asymmetrical, but it's symbiotic. We both get something from the relationship. That's the way it's worked in the free trade era for more than 40 years. But this is a different situation. And the tariffs that are being imposed, particularly on industries in central Canada, I think it should be said, will be deeply damaging. And that's basically why the Prime Minister Carney, walked away from the table on Friday. The tariffs would have been so high that you had to question whether these industries would continue.
10: Yeah, I mean, the Prime Minister said Trump wants to destroy Canada's major industries and pointed to Canada signing more than 20 trade and security deals with other trading partners. I mean, can that offset the economic hit from the tariffs imposed by the U.S.?
11: The challenge is it really can't, at least in the short term. You know, the relationship is bilateral, Canada-US, and most of our exports go to the United States. That's natural in a relationship like this, in which geography dictates much of that. Canada's been talking about diversifying its exports for really generations, and there are opportunities. There's no question we have a pipeline to the West Coast now, another underway to send energy to Asia. There are other steps that we can take. Trade is actually growing with the rest of the world faster than it is with the United States, logically, given the circumstances. Fundamentally, Canada wants to trade with the United States and trade with other parts of the world as well. Part of the challenge with this negotiation is not just that the administration wants to block trade with Canada, but wants to dictate to Canada the terms by which it can trade with other countries in certain circumstances as well. And that's just not on.
10: Now, Trump told Canada's leaders to, quote, fall in line. Ontario's Premier Doug Ford was asked for his response on Monday, and here he is during a press conference carried by CTV News.
12: I don't respond to a dictator like President Trump. A bully like President Trump. As I said before, he's the type of guy in school that would take your lunch money one day, take your toque off your head the next day, and then steal your running shoes. But I'm not going to take any advice off a guy that's the king of bankruptcies.
10: Tough talk like this, insults aimed at Trump, do they hurt or help Carney as he navigates this?
11: So let's think of Carney as the country's ego, an intellect, a leader, well-respected globally, and Ford, the premier of the biggest province, as the id, in effect. He'll get down with Trump. Whether that's effective or not, I don't know, because, you know, many people would say Trump can go lower than anyone. I think what's the challenge here with somebody like Ford is he wants to escalate. And that is not probably smart strategy. What we need to do is meet the United States with regard to tariffs tit for tat, but I don't think that Canada, which is by far the smaller party, would be smart to start cutting off exports.
10: Drew Fagan is a professor at the University of Toronto's Monk School of Global Affairs and Public Policy. Thank you.
11: Thank you very much.
5: Wildlife enthusiasts have been flocking to a park in Northern Virginia looking for some unusual frogs.
13: They're blue green tree frogs, blue individuals of the green tree frog species.
5: Raina Bell is the curator of amphibians and reptiles at the California Academy of Sciences. She studied blue frogs, and that's not easy to do because it turns out they're pretty rare.
13: I still have never found my own blue frog in the wild. For instance, if I had a graduate student who was really interested in studying blue frogs as their dissertation project, I would say that's a terrible idea because you have very little chance of ever finding one in your entire career.
10: Bell first heard rumors of blue tree frogs in Virginia around 7 years ago. Based on recent photographs from Huntley Meadows Park in Alexandria, Bell says it doesn't look like just one frog.
13: At least for that particular species, there are a couple of pockets in sort of the mid-Atlantic area that maybe have higher proportion of these blue individuals.
5: So why exactly do some green tree frogs turn out blue?
13: It could be a mutation in one of the genes that's responsible for either producing or metabolizing yellow pigments.
5: And if you take the yellow out of a green frog, you're left with a blue frog. Bell says the genes that make yellow pigment are not well understood in frogs.
13: The other option is that there's something different about their diet, because for a lot of frog species, they get yellow pigments from their food. And then the third option is that there's something about the environmental conditions.
10: It's not clear whether the blue color helps with survival. Bell's guess is that it hurts.
13: Green frog species usually are green because it helps them blend in with their habitats and not be detected by predators. And so blue tends to be a much more conspicuous or showy color.
10: Bell says there are many unanswered questions. Do the frogs start green and then change into blue? Are they born blue? Do they pass on their color to their offspring? The wildlife hobbyists staking out at the Virginia Park may help find answers.
13: Having nature enthusiasts spread out around the world taking pictures of things that they see when they're out is orders of magnitude more powerful than what over a century of scientists have been able to document.
5: So if you run into a blue tree frog, help a scientist out. Take some pictures. This is Morning Edition from NPR News. I'm Michelle Martin.
10: And I'm Leila Fadel.
2: 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I'm Rob Boskamp, and Morning Edition is heard on more radios than any other morning news program, and you can hear it weekdays at 5 to 9 a.m. For the latest news, be sure to tune in to South Texas Midday at 12 noon. We'll have your local, state, and national news. If it's newsmakers and conversations that you're looking for, tune in to Here and Now from NPR News at 2 p.m. Texas Standard comes your way at 3 p.m., covering news that's all Texas. And then at 4 p.m., it's All Things Considered with insightful interviews and news. And remember, Morning Edition will return tomorrow from 5 to 9 a.m. But stay tuned now for KEDT Morning Classics. We've got the very best of classical music headed your way on this Tuesday morning. And this is your community-owned station at the KEDT Center for Educational Broadcasting on the campuses of Del Mar College. 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Have a terrific Tuesday. It's 9 o'clock.
14: Let's be honest. Orchestral work was a bit far from Chopin's comfort zone. Not like he was incompetent as an orchestrator. It was really just a thing, an unexplained thing, I guess. I've always thought it was because he's just so good at piano. It's usually what the crowds long for. That said, his Fantasy on Polish Air stands out both as an orchestral work and an opportunity for a compelling pianist. Combining those skills, it's a Fantasy on Polish Airs by Chopin on the way to you this hour. I'm Kevin O'Connor. Good morning.
15: Live from NPR News in Washington, I'm Janine Herbst. The Trump administration is preparing to revoke as many as 200,000 visas of foreigners who are currently seeking asylum in the U.S. NPR's Michelle Kellerman reports it's part of its efforts to keep up deportation numbers.
16: State Department spokesperson Tommy Pigott says the department is working with Homeland Security to identify and revoke the visas of foreigners who came to the U.S. claiming to be short-term visitors, but then filed for asylum to stay here permanently. He says these types of visas are issued with a clear understanding that they are for those who intend to return home. He was responding to an Associated Press report on documents that show the department is focusing on B-1 and B-2 visas issued in the last decade, and could amount to 200,000 revocations. Pigott calls it an ongoing process with dynamic numbers. Michelle Kellerman, NPR News, Washington.
15: South Carolina Republicans choose a Senate nominee today in a special primary runoff. President Trump's super PAC is spending hundreds of thousands of dollars in a last-minute push for the late Senator Lindsey Graham's sister, Darlene, who's serving out the rest of his term. South Carolina Public Radio's Luis Alfredo Garcia has more.
17: GOP voters already narrowed their options to Senator Darlene Graham and Congressman Ralph Norman. Both have been trying to sway people who voted for other candidates in the initial special primary election. 65-year-old Tim Riley attended President Trump's rally for Graham in Myrtle Beach on Friday. He says he's a fan of the president, but didn't rely on endorsements when making a decision.
18: She's new blood into the political arena. It was important to find out what she's about before we cast our votes.
17: He says he will vote for Graham, but he says that's because of her stance against abortion rights and a lack of background in politics, something she's also been criticized for. For NPR News, I'm Luis Alfredo Garcia in Columbia, South Carolina.
15: On Wall Street, stocks opened higher this morning as the renewed trade war between the U.S. and Canada takes shape. And Pierre Scott Horsley has more.
19: Canada has promised to retaliate for President Trump's latest trade salvo by matching U.S. tariffs dollar for dollar. Trump imposed 50% taxes on some imports from Canada over the weekend after talks broke down on Friday. Canada spells out its own tariff targets today, and the import taxes are set to take effect after Labor Day. Trump is threatening to slap another round of tariffs on Canadian steel, aluminum, and autos, although so far he's steered clear of adding additional taxes on Canada's energy exports. In a social media post, Trump also suggested he might change the name of Lake Ontario to Lake America, just as he earlier tried to rename the Gulf of Mexico. Scott Horsley, NPR News, Washington.
15: And on Wall Street, the Dow is up 46 points, the Nasdaq up 157, S&P 500 up 22. You're listening to NPR News from Washington. In Nevada, thousands of people have been forced to flee their homes as the fast-moving Hawk Fire north of Reno pushed into neighborhoods and forced mass evacuations. But now fire crews are reporting that they've been able to make good progress on containment. Bert Johnson with member station KUNR has more.
20: The fire is now about 30% contained, mostly on its southern edge. That's thanks in part to less severe wind in some areas than authorities feared, but thousands of residents still can't return home. Washoe County Sheriff Darren Balaam says that's because just one spark can reignite the flames.
21: And if we repopulate early in working with fire, now we have to go back in. They're worrying about battling a fire, but also now we have to get people back out.
20: Officials confirm the fire destroyed more than 30 homes and damaged at least six. They expect those numbers to grow as more areas are open for damage assessment. For NPR News, I'm Bert Johnson in Reno, Nevada.
15: The Federal Trade Commission says it settled a claim against Zillow and Redfin, accusing the real estate listing companies of striking a deal to suppress competition in online rental advertising. The FTC alleged Redfin agreed to exit the apartment advertising business for up to 9 years in exchange for $100 million and other compensation from rival Zillow. Part of this settlement orders Redfin to relaunch its rental housing listing business so that competition can be restored. The settlement also resolves litigation brought by attorneys general in several states. 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
14: Today in history, 1900, was the death of the German poet Friedrich Nietzsche in Weimar. He was born in Prussia in 1844, and in 1959, Leonard Bernstein, who conducts the New York Philharmonic in Moscow on his 41st birthday, that's right, it's Bernstein's birthday as well today. They did Stravinsky's Rite of Spring and Charles Ives' The Unanswered Question. So yeah, kind of a big Leonard Bernstein throwback day. Here's Cavalleria Rusticana, the intermezzo from Pietro Mascagni. Herbert von Karajan conducts the Berlin Philharmonic.

0: The Detroit Symphony Orchestra with Paul Perret conducting. That was Maurice Ravel's Noble and Sentimental Waltzes. I'm Kevin O'Connor.
1: And a good Tuesday morning to you. Lon Gonzalez here. How are you today? I hope your Tuesday morning is well, and you are well as well. Sorry, had to work on that play on words there. We've got 2 hours of great music, as you well know, on performance today. 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And a good morning. It's 10 o'clock.
2: When he was here in the U.S. in 1928, French composer Maurice Ravel picked up a few things. His pal George Gershwin took him to a jazz club in New York one night. And as they listened to the music, Ravel had a question. Why are these cigarettes being offered by the club called Grass? From APM, American Public Media, this is Performance Today. I'm Valerie Kaler. Gershwin helped his friend learn about jazz and a few other things. Coming up, pianist Lise de la Salle plays the results of Ravel's trip to New York City, his piano concerto in G. It's on the way later this hour from a concert at the Aspen Festival in Colorado.
3: Live from NPR News in Washington, I'm Janine Herbst. President Trump has been phoning world leaders, asking them to join him in isolating Iran as he moves from a campaign of military pressure to one of economic pressure. NPR's Aya Batraoui reports the United Arab Emirates was the first to say it was cutting off commercial and trade ties with Iran.
4: The UAE was among Iran's top international trade partners and where illicit funds moved through Iranian shell companies, many of which have been sanctioned in the past by the U.S. Treasury Department. But reactions from other Gulf allies have been muted so far. Some only had dismal trade ties with Iran to begin with. And while the Trump administration now says welcoming flights from Iran help it to operate in the gray zone, direct flights from Tehran continue to land in Dubai, as well as other destinations like Turkey, Russia, and China, which says it has no plans to cut off Iran and slammed the new raft of U.S. sanctions. Iran, meanwhile, says it's ready with a 2-year plan to manage the fallout from these latest measures. Aya Batraoui, NPR News, Dubai.
3: The Trump administration is getting set to revoke the visas of up to 200,000 foreigners who came to the U.S. for short-term stays and then applied for asylum to stay permanently. State Department spokesman Tommy Pigott says that's fraud and that a visa is a privilege, not a right. He says they've started to review these kinds of visas, which will be revoked on a rolling basis, and that the department is working with the Department of Homeland Security to identify the visa holders. The move will likely face legal challenges. President Trump's super PAC is spreading hundreds of thousands of dollars in the final hours before polls close in the Republican primary in South Carolina to support Darlene Graham for Senate. As NPR's Tamara Keith reports, Trump endorsed Graham, the sister of the late Senator Lindsey Graham.
5: MAGA Inc. is sitting on more than $400 million in campaign cash, but hasn't been spending it. Now the super PAC is injecting $827,000 in last-minute assistance to Darlene Graham for get-out-the-vote phone calls and text messages. Trump also held a rally for Graham last Friday, begging South Carolinians to get out and vote for her in what is expected to be a low-turnout special primary runoff against Republican Congressman Ralph Norman.
6: What I really want you to do is pretend, please, that I'm on the ballot. Just come and vote. It's so important.
5: The power of Trump's endorsement is also on the line. Tamara Keith, NPR News.
3: President Trump's latest financial disclosure shows he invested $50,000 into Elon Musk's SpaceX. It's unusual for a president to be a shareholder of a company that's also a major government contractor. The disclosure says it happened after the IPO in June and was one of more than 1,000 stock trades that Trump made that month. You're listening to NPR News from Washington. As the trade war escalates, Canada is set to announce retaliatory tariffs on U.S. products today. This after President Trump put an additional 50% tariff on some Canadian goods Saturday, and yesterday threatened to put 50% on Canadian vehicles and auto parts. This is Trump says he's considering changing the name of Lake Ontario to Lake America, saying on social media that the U.S. doesn't expect to be doing much business with Canada. Ontario is home to the country's auto industry. It's similar to his attempt to rename the Gulf of Mexico the Gulf of America. Nevada is suing the Trump administration over new rules that would cut the state's access to the Colorado River among record low water levels. Paul Boger from member station KNPR has more.
7: Under new regulations filed last week, the lower basin states, Arizona, California, and Nevada, have to cut their share by 1.25 million acre feet over the next 2 years. Northern basin states do not. The lawsuit claims the reduction unfairly slashes Nevada's legal right to 1.8% of the river water. John Ensminger oversees the Southern Nevada Water Authority.
8: The current plan put out by the federal government puts the entire burden of adapting to climate change, adapting to having less water on only three of the seven states. So it's just completely unworkable.
7: The complaint also alleges that federal officials failed to fully analyze how the cuts would affect Nevada's economy. For NPR News, I'm Paul Boger in Reno.
3: On Wall Street, the Dow's up 29 points. The NASDAQ is up 87. I'm Janine Herbst, and you're listening to NPR News from Washington.
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10: From APM, American Public Media, this is Performance Today. I'm Valerie Kaler, glad to have you along for today's adventures and discoveries. We're about to hear a work written by a young man with big ambitions. Ambitions he would fully realize in his life and in this work. Richard Strauss was the young man, and he made a big splash in conducting circles when he stepped in for conductor Hans von Bülow as soon as the older man resigned. Right around that same time, when he was in his early 20s, Strauss was hard at work as a composer as well. And he was working on some of his biggest pieces, like his tone poem Death and Transfiguration, for example. He was also working on some smaller scale music, including the sonata you're about to hear. From a performance at Beston Hall at Nazareth University in Rochester, New York, here's the opening movement from the Violin Sonata in E-flat by Richard Strauss, with violinist Juliana Atiti and pianist Chao-Wen Cheng.

0: violinist Juliana Ataide and pianist Chaowen Cheng at Nazareth University in Rochester, New York, with the opening movement of the Violin Sonata in E-flat Major, a youthful work from Richard Strauss. That concert presented by the Society for Chamber Music in Rochester. Violinist Juliana Ataide became the concertmaster of the Rochester Philharmonic Orchestra in 2005. She was 24 years old, the youngest person in that gig since the orchestra's founding in 1922. She's still concertmaster with the RPO in Rochester, often performs concertos with that group and others around the country, and she teaches violin at the Eastman School. Wonderful to hear her and Chaowen Cheng bring that Strauss. In a moment, exploring beyond the edges of the map. This is Performance Today from APM.
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0: If you enjoy looking at old maps, you might come across the phrase terra incognita. It means unknown or unexplored territory. In his later years, saxophonist and composer Wayne Shorter was fascinated by this idea as a metaphor for personal growth. What is the unknown or undiscovered in ourselves, in our minds, in our experience, in our perspective on the world? As he saw it, it takes tremendous courage to realize how much of this world we don't know and will never know, to accept that and to be okay with it. Inspired by that notion, Wayne Shorter wrote a piece called Terra Incognita. Let's hear it. With the Imani Winds in concert at the University of Georgia Performing Arts Center, Terra Incognita by Wayne Shorter.

0: Terra Incognita by Wayne Shorter. The Imani Winds gave that concert at the University of Georgia Performing Arts Center in Athens, Georgia. When Wayne Shorter wrote that music, he was thinking about all the unknowns in our lives, the unexplained territory we all encounter. He felt that uncertainty was not hopeless or scary. He thought about how fun it was to explore that uncharted territory within ourselves. That's what he was after in his piece, Terra Incognita. Wayne Shorter was a legendary jazz saxophonist and composer. He played with the Jazz Messengers with Miles Davis. He was a founding member of the group Weather Report, and he helped pioneer what came to be called fusion music, pulling together strands of jazz and rock and more. Wayne Shorter died in 2023 at the age of 89. Glad to share that performance of his piece, Terra Incognita. Lots of ways for you to hear it again on the PT page, where we keep audio archives of our shows for 30 days after the initial broadcast, and on your smart speaker. 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
1: Intrigue, mistaken identities, and romantic misadventures in Vienna. 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I'm Lisa Flynn. Unexpected twists are in store as the Vienna State Opera presents Johann Strauss Jr.'s comic masterpiece, Die Fledermaus. I hope you'll be listening.
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0: As Maurice Ravel was working on the smart

perform it, but he was able to conduct the premiere. Ryan Bancroft is the conductor in our Ravel today, leading the Aspen Chamber Symphony with pianist Lise de la Salle soloing. It starts with a whip crack, played by the percussion instrument known as a slapstick.

Maurice Ravel's Piano Concerto in G Major. That sparkling performance took place under the Klein Music Tent at the Aspen Music Festival and School in Aspen, Colorado. French pianist Lise de la Salle was the soloist, with Ryan Bancroft leading the Aspen Chamber Symphony. Lise de la Salle thinks that to play music means to inhabit a sense of uncertainty, because even though the piece stays the same, her interpretation of the music can shift ever so slightly in the moment. Each performance is ephemeral. In her online blog, Lise de la Salle wrote, quote, "To play is not to reproduce. It is to offer each time vulnerability, a subtle but sincere offering carried by breath. To interpret and to live also requires this, a subtle presence, a constant attentiveness to what changes, what resists. I learn at the piano what life silently teaches me, not to cling, not to drift too far away either, to give without expectation, to welcome without holding on." Glad to feature Lise de la Salle's ephemeral interpretation of Ravel's Piano Concerto in G Major here on PT. 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Join this community of art lovers from wherever you call home, starting at $75. 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
1: And a good Tuesday morning to you. I'm Lon Gonzalez. How are you doing today? Hope you are doing well on this sunny and breezy day. And of course, when I say sunny, I mean really hot. Not that it's going to get too hot, but certainly going to get there to some point anyway. So stay cool and hydrated and stay with us. We've got another hour of music on the way. 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It's 11 o'clock.
0: From APM, American Public Media, this is Performance Today. I'm Valerie Kaler. This is Ulali singing Rattle Songs from their album Mok Chi. Composer Jared Impachahachaha Tate remembers the first time he heard this album in 1994.
2: It's phenomenal. It was transformative. It was one of those moments where I was like, well, you know what? Everything I write has got to try to be this good. I'm like, all right, I can't escape the bar. Their creativity in modernizing our native music is unbeatable. It's incredible and so inspiring. And again, I can't ignore the bar.
0: Jared Tate recently created a new arrangement of Rattle Songs for the Dover Quartet. We'll hear transformative music transformed again this hour on PT.
3: Live from NPR News, I'm Lakshmi Singh. The trade war between the United States and Canada just got worse. Moments ago, Canada's Finance Minister, François-Philippe Champagne, announced retaliatory tariffs on American steel, dairy products, farm equipment, and other goods.
4: Today I'm announcing that Canada will match the United States tariffs dollar for dollar, rate for rate. Effective September 8th, Canada will impose counter tariffs of up to 15, 25, or 50% on 27.6 billion in imports from the United States of America.
3: The U.S. recently imposed 50% levies on $20 billion worth of Canadian products after Canada walked out of negotiations last week. Washington says it offered a good deal, but Ottawa argues its southern neighbor pushed new terms that it considered uneconomic and unfair. With the two governments on the outs, President Trump warned yesterday new tariffs were coming for Canadian vehicles, auto parts, and steel January 1st. And today, Trump piled on, posting on social media that he was seriously considering renaming Lake Ontario Lake America. The Supreme Court has handed President Trump a temporary win on his order to restrict mail-in voting for the midterm elections. More from NPR's Hunzi Lawang.
5: President Trump's order calls for the U.S. Postal Service to get lists of eligible voters from states and deliver ballots only to people on those lists. USPS is a financial supporter of NPR. The Supreme Court decided it was too early for a judge in Boston to block USPS from carrying out Trump's directives in the 23 states plus Washington, D.C. that sued over the order. The Trump administration is now trying to get a related ruling by the same judge paused. That's a nationwide block on Postal Service work for Trump's order. Jenna Griswold is Colorado's Democratic Secretary of State.
6: Let's be clear. The bigger picture, it is unlawful for President Trump to try to take federal control over elections. It is very clear in the Constitution. States run elections, not Donald Trump.
5: Voting rights and Democratic groups are also continuing their lawsuits over Trump's order. Hunzi Lawang, NPR News.
3: Republican voters in South Carolina are selecting their nominee for Senate today in a special primary runoff more than a month after Senator Lindsey Graham died. South Carolina Public Radio's Luis Alfredo Garcia has details.
7: South Carolina Republicans have generally been split between Senator Darlene Graham and Congressman Ralph Norman. There's been just a single one-on-one debate, and people have been flooded with campaign mail and text messages. For Lila Ann Briggs, it comes down to familiarity. She voted for Norman in the primary and said she would again in a runoff.
8: I actually went to high school with the candidate I voted for.
7: Graham has no experience in elected politics outside of a recent appointment to the U.S. Senate, but she has President Trump's endorsement. His Super PAC MAGA Inc. spent some $800,000 on get-out-the-vote calls and texts for Graham. For NPR News, I'm Luis Alfredo Garcia in Columbia, South Carolina.
3: It's NPR. Pennsylvania health officials are reporting the first measles-related deaths in the United States this year. State Health Secretary Dr. Deborah Bogan says two unvaccinated patients who lived in Lancaster County died. The Centers for Disease Control and Prevention says there are 2,777 measles cases in the country as of a few days ago. Earlier this summer, the number of cases surpassed last year's tally, making this the worst year for measles in the U.S. since 1991. A new study of former National Football League players finds that at least a quarter of the athletes who died within a five-year period had the neurodegenerative condition known as CTE. NPR's Becky Sullivan reports the research from Mass General Brigham is the newest and most comprehensive attempt to better determine CTE's prevalence in the sport.
9: For years, former NFL players and their families have been donating their brains to researchers to see whether they had chronic traumatic encephalopathy, or CTE. That means most research has something of a sample bias, as many samples came from people with symptoms of brain disease, like mood swings or memory loss. The new study essentially sought to find a denominator. Researchers counted up every player who'd appeared in at least one NFL game any time since 1949, then focused on those who died between 2016 and 2021. With more than 200 donated brains already definitively diagnosed with CTE, that set a minimum prevalence of about 25%. In a statement, the NFL told NPR the league, quote, continuously strives to make the game of football safer, including by implementing strategies to reduce concussions and head impacts. Becky Sullivan, NPR News.
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0: From APM, American Public Media, this is Performance Today, taking you to concerts around the world. I'm Valerie Kaler. Every year here on PT, we are proud to showcase several young artists in residence, top students from top conservatories and schools of music all around the country. This has been going on for more than 30 years now. So at this point, many of our former PT Young artists have substantial careers in music, including violinist Simone Porter. She was 18 when she was a PT Young artist in 2015. Now in her late 20s, she's playing on major stages all around the world. The PT team bumped into her recently at Summerfest La Jolla in California. She shared what's special for her about playing at that end of summer festival.
11: The caliber of the people you get to play with is kind of unbelievable, honestly. And I think it creates an environment in which we are all so inspired to do our best for one another. And I'm not going to say it's not without nerves, but it feels very generative. It's rather than something bearing down, I have to be good, it's like I want to rise up to this occasion.
0: Let's drop in on a concert with violinist Simone Porter. She's joined by Blake Pouliot on violin, another former PT Young artist, by the way, Matthew Lipman playing viola, Paul Wianco on cello. They're playing a piece that American composer Terry Riley wrote in 1980. It's simply called G Song.

Music in the key of G minor with four lines repeating and overlapping. A piece called G Song, written in 1980 by American composer Terry Riley. Simone Porter and Blake Pouliot played violins. Matthew Lipman, viola. Paul Wianco was the cellist. They gave that concert at the Conrad Prebys Performing Arts Center in La Jolla, California, a concert during the annual Summerfest presented by the La Jolla Music Society.

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0: Time for your daily dose of vitamin Sunčana, musical sunshine by Croatian composer Blagoje Berza. The setting is a glorious summer day in Dalmatia. The noonday bells ring out majestically across sun-drenched fields where the peasants work and sing under the glaring heat. You hear the horns with a pealing of bells, with oboe and clarinet providing pastoral piping, and at the end of that long, hot day, the weary peasants still sing. Orchestrally, of course, in this symphonic poem, Sunčana polja, or Sunny Fields, by Blagoje Berza.

Sunchana Polja, Sunny Fields, a symphonic poem written in 1919 by Croatian composer Blagoje Berza. We heard it from a concert in Frankfurt, Germany. Ivan Repušić led the Frankfurt Radio Symphony Orchestra. Blagoje Berza was a central figure in the Croatian music scene in the late 19th, early 20th centuries. He tried his hand at conducting and arranging for a publishing company, but he really found his sweet spot as a composer and teacher. He taught at the Zagreb Music Academy from 1919 until the end of his life. Blagoje Berza, not a name you hear every day, but I was delighted to hear his piece Sunny Fields for the first time and share that discovery with you here on PT.

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1: 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There are lots of tedious jobs.
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4: Intrigue, mistaken identities, and romantic misadventures in Vienna. 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I'm Lisa Flynn. Unexpected twists are in store as the Vienna State Opera presents Johann Strauss Jr.'s comic masterpiece, Die Fledermaus. I hope you'll be listening.
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0: When I was introduced to the sounds of Ulali just a few months ago, I was floored.

0: Ulali is a native women's a cappella trio founded by Puro Fe Crescioni. This is from their 1994 album, Mach Chi. Chickasaw composer Jared Impichahachaha Tate had the same reaction when he first heard the album in 1994. He told me the album was a revolution for him. He said Ulali modernized native music with their harmonies and beautiful textures, and they set the bar incredibly high. One of Tate's favorite tracks on the album is Rattle Songs by Puro Fe. It's a tribute to all of Puro Fe's native cousins throughout North America, in the style of rattle music or shell-shaking music. Tate recently made an arrangement of Rattle Songs for the Dover Quartet. I asked him how it felt to work with a piece that was so meaningful to him.
1: So when I first heard the Mach Chi album and the Rattle Songs, the feelings I felt immediately were love, beauty, hope, and joy. And I just was so inspired, and I felt like a gate had been opened, a gate of purpose and direction and permission and just encouragement to achieve the same things in my music. I couldn't have been inspired more.
0: And how do you feel when you hear that music funneled through you and through the

0: Dover Quartet?
1: I don't feel worthy. It's complicated because the original, to me, is the best. And I pray I'm doing justice. I will say that when I did hear their album for the first time, I immediately heard or like reorchestrations of it in classical instruments as you know, just because that's what I like to do. And so I feel, you know, I feel a lot of honor when I hear those because I got to express to them what their music means to me through the medium that I work in best.
0: First, Tate transcribed the Rattle songs, and then he had to balance staying true to Portofey's intentions while also creating a unique offering for a classical quartet. That meant, in some cases, walking a fine line with effects. For example, there is a notable absence of rattles.
1: Without the rattles, I was challenged to capture the feelings that the music gave me just with the quartet and with no vocals. So there's a couple of spots, you know, like where Camden on the cello, he's actually got a kind of a rhythm that's going on. It's just consistent. So it gives a sense of the drive of having percussion, but not overt and not to be campy. I just wanted to have the sense of that.
0: Okay. So it's not like vegan food where they try and make it look like a piece of turkey. It's just like, this is just, it's its own thing.
1: It's not tofurkey. That is absolutely correct. You know, actually, that's a really good example because, you know, if you just try to imitate, then it just sounds stupid. You know, the challenge is to find the right balance of putting in new artistry, but yet keeping the ethos.
0: Let's hear Jared Tate's arrangement of Rattle Songs by Portofey, the Dover Quartet on stage at Shriver Hall in Baltimore, Maryland.

Rattle Songs by Pura Fe Crescione. Music originally written for Pura Fe's women's trio, Ulali. We heard an arrangement for string quartet by Jared Impachahachaha Tate. The Dover Quartet gave that performance as part of the Shriver Hall Concert Series in Baltimore, Maryland.

0: Glad to share that recent concert highlight on the radio and online. You can hear it again on the PT page. 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There's a great show called Extra Eclectic. 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
2: I'm Rob Boskamp, and these are your South Texas headlines. Corpus Christi City Council will discuss license plate readers, water, and a Farrah Fawcett commemoration project, all that and more in this week's meeting. The superintendent of Corpus Christi Independent School District has been named a finalist for a state award. As dry conditions continue across Texas, more counties are adding burn bans. In the Rio Grande Valley, Harlingen commissioners will vote on increases to water and wastewater rates. Also, the Rio Grande Valley is home to an intense legal battle as Governor Abbott pushes back against Minnesota's request to extradite an ICE officer. President Trump will visit Houston later this week.
3: That would make it the second most expensive Senate race in history.
2: Plus, Agriculture Commissioner Sid Miller says that some GOP candidates will lose elections in November.
4: They may not be going to vote for a Democrat, but they're just going to have to leave it blank.
2: Texas job growth is expected to rise slightly by the end of this year. All this and more coming up on South Texas Midday.
5: Live from NPR News, I'm Lakshmi Singh. The U.S. and Canada are in an all-out trade war. Both governments are now imposing $20 billion worth of tariffs on each other after negotiations collapsed last week. Days after the Trump administration announced new levies, today, Prime Minister Mark Carney's government responded in kind. Here's NPR's Emily Fang.
6: Canada's tariffs range from 15 to 50%, and they cover a medley of goods ranging from American fish to paper to tableware. These tariffs come on top of several rounds of American trade penalties levied on Canada over the last year and a half, including punishing levies on Canadian steel and aluminum. This week, President Trump also threatened to raise tariffs on Canadian cars and auto parts to 50% starting next year. And he wrote several bellicose statements on his social media site Truth Social, accusing Canada of, quote, ripping off the U.S. This aggressive rhetoric and repeated threats to annex Canada has left most Canadians hostile to compromise with the U.S., according to multiple public opinion polls. Emily Fang, NPR News, Washington.
5: As many as 200,000 foreign nationals seeking asylum in the U.S. could lose their visas. The Trump administration's actions are part of a broad and aggressive crackdown on illegal immigration. NPR's Michelle Kellerman with details.
7: State Department spokesperson Tommy Pigott says the department is working with Homeland Security to identify and revoke the visas of foreigners who came to the U.S. claiming to be short-term visitors, but then filed for asylum to stay here permanently. He says these types of visas are issued with a clear understanding that they are for those who intend to return home. He was responding to an Associated Press report on documents that show the department is focusing on B-1 and B-2 visas issued in the last decade and could amount to 200,000 revocations. Pigott calls it an ongoing process with dynamic numbers. Michelle Kellerman, NPR News, Washington.
5: Republican voters in South Carolina are choosing a nominee for Senate today in a special primary runoff following the death of Senator Lindsey Graham in July. The Hawk Fire that's burned more than 15,000 acres since first erupting in the Sierra Nevada foothills near Reno is still keeping thousands of people out of their homes. Tammy Jokel says it is unnerving hearing something in the middle of the night and then seeing the National Guard outside urging you to evacuate.
8: We all got an alert on our phone and all of the neighbors came out all at once. Boom! And we were like, okay, well, we've got to get out of here. And it was just really smoky and chaotic.
5: Schools across the region had been closed. More than 90,000 people were under orders to evacuate or to prepare to do so. U.S. stocks are trading higher this hour, with the Dow up 45 points and NASDAQ was up 133 at last check. You're listening to NPR News. An investigation is underway into an alleged cocaine ring at Penn State where drug dealers allegedly used two fraternity houses to sell drugs to students. NPR's Brian Mann tells us the big substance use risk on U.S. campuses is not cocaine, it's alcohol.
9: The drug bust at Penn State was headline-grabbing. 14 people arrested, fraternity pledges allegedly helping process cocaine sold at campus parties. But federal research shows cocaine use among college-age Americans has actually been dropping fast. Megan Patrick at the University of Michigan is one of the co-authors of an annual report studying substance use.
10: There's been a decrease over the past 5 years in cocaine use among young adults in the U.S. The prevalence overall is about 5%.
9: Alcohol use among college-age Americans has also fallen, but federal research shows about half of young adults still drink. The National Institute on Alcohol Abuse and Alcoholism estimates that as many as 1,500 college students die each year from causes linked to alcohol. Brian Mann, NPR News.
5: Health officials in Pennsylvania are reporting the first measles-related deaths in the United States this year. They say the two patients were not vaccinated. They lived in Lancaster County. The Centers for Disease Control and Prevention has said there are 2,777 measles cases in the country as of a few days ago. Earlier this summer, the number of cases surpassed last year's count, making this the worst year for measles in the U.S. since 1991. It's NPR.
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2: Corpus Christi City Council will discuss license plate readers, water, and a Farrah Fawcett commemoration project. All that and more in this week's meeting. A CCISD superintendent has been named a finalist for a state award. And more counties are adding burn bans as dry conditions continue across the state. This is South Texas Midday. I'm Rob Boskamp. Thank you for joining me. It's Tuesday, August 25th. Corpus Christi City Council meets today at their council chambers. This week, council members will vote on an agreement with the group Friends of Farrah Fawcett regarding artwork commemorating the late actress. Council members will also hear a briefing from Corpus Christi Police Department on the city's license plate reader systems and non-city-owned flock cameras. They'll also receive updates on the city's annual audit plan as well as water supply and projects, including highlights on the CPS Energy-acquired Barney Davis Power Plant. Full meeting agenda and public comment sign-up are available on the City of Corpus Christi's website. A live stream is also available on the city's YouTube channel. Corpus Christi Independent School District's Dr. Roland Hernandez has been named a state finalist for the Texas Association of School Boards Superintendent of the Year Award. The finalists represent school districts from across the state and were selected from 16 regional nominees by a committee of Texas school board members. Hernandez has served as superintendent of Corpus Christi ISD since 2014. The district serves more than 32,000 students. The winner among the five nominees will be announced in October. The Superintendent of the Year program has recognized excellence in Texas public school administration since 1984. More counties in the northern part of the region enacted burn bans Monday. Victoria, DeWitt, Goliad, and Matagorda counties are all now under burn bans as dry conditions continue. Violations can result in a $500 fine. All burn bans are effective for up to 90 days or when commissioners determine that conditions no longer create a public safety hazard. Harlingen Waterworks System customers could soon see higher bills in October. City commissioners are expected to take a final vote at the next city commissioners meeting set for September 2nd. If approved, the new rates would take effect October 1st. If the increases pass, customers will pay more on water and wastewater use. Harlingen Waterworks officials told KRGV they delayed rate increases for about 2 years, but now need money for upcoming major projects and debt.
12: And that's to the tune of about $109 million of work that we're going to do in the next 18 to 24 months. So in order to do that, we need both cash to start the projects, and we also need money to pay debt because we're having to borrow money in order to do these major improvements.
2: That was Harlingen Waterworks System General Manager Roy Rodriguez. That audio was courtesy of KRGV. Needed projects include increasing capacity at the wastewater plant and replacing a major wastewater line along with a lift station. Governor Greg Abbott is asking a federal judge to reject Minnesota's effort to force the extradition of an ICE officer being held in Texas. The Texas Newsroom's Lucio Vasquez reports.
13: Abbott says Texas is still investigating whether ICE officer Christian Castro can legally be considered a fugitive. Castro faces assault charges in Minnesota for allegedly shooting and injuring a man during an immigration operation. But Abbott says Castro returned to Texas on orders from ICE rather than fleeing Minnesota. Minnesota sued Abbott last week to force Castro's extradition and is asking a federal judge to keep Castro jailed beyond a 90-day limit that expires this week. Both sides are due in federal court on Tuesday. I'm Lucio Vasquez in Houston.
2: Castro was arrested this past May in Cameron County, where he is currently jailed. President Donald Trump will headline a Republican National Committee fundraiser in Houston on Thursday, aimed at boosting Attorney General Ken Paxton's bid for the U.S. Senate. Houston Public Media's Andrew Schneider reports Trump is pledging to spend hundreds of millions of dollars to keep the Senate in Republican hands this November.
14: Federal Election Commission records say the pro-Trump super PAC MAGA Incorporated raised more than $400 million as of the end of July. John Link, Senior Vice President of Data at Ad Impact, says that spending driven by President Trump plus Democratic spending will push the overall cost of the Texas Senate race alone to more than $440 million by Election Day.
3: That would make it the second most expensive Senate race in history.
14: Democratic State Representative James Tallarico has heavily outspent Paxton since their respective primaries. Link says Paxton is likely to boost spending dramatically after September 4th. Federal election laws require lower advertising costs within 60 days of a general election. I'm Andrew Schneider in Houston.
2: Texas Agriculture Commissioner Sid Miller says frustration among rural Republicans over data centers, transmission lines, and other state policies has grown so intense that he and some other GOP voters may refuse to vote for some Republican candidates in the November election. Texas Public Radio's David Martin Davies has more.
15: Miller lost his re-election bid in the Republican primary to Nate Sheets and won't be on the November ballot. Speaking Monday on Texas Public Radio's The Source, Miller said there are Republican candidates that he cannot vote for, although he declined to identify them.
4: There's some that I just can't. I'm not going to say who, but I'm not alone. I'm still out every day on the road, and people tell me that all the time. They just can't. They may not be going to vote for a Democrat, but they're just going to have to leave it blank.
15: Miller said the backlash could result in some Republicans losing in the November 3rd general election because the Republican Party is on the wrong side of a number of issues.
4: One is data centers, another is flock cameras, another is THC, another, especially in rural Texas, is school choice. The school voucher thing has upset a lot of people.
15: Miller, a longtime supporter of President Donald Trump, also said rural Texans are upset over Trump's plan to temporarily drop tariffs on as much as 300,000 metric tons of imported ground beef in an effort to reduce grocery prices. which he said will result in more ranchers in Texas going bankrupt. I'm David Martin Davies in San Antonio.
2: The Federal Reserve Bank of Dallas forecast a slight increase in job growth in Texas by the end of this year. Texas Public Radio's Brian Kirkpatrick reports.
16: The Fed reports job growth for the year will increase by 1.7% for a total of 241,000 new jobs in Texas. Job losses statewide in July were concentrated in construction, financial services, manufacturing, government, information services, trade, and transportation. Some sectors saw increased hiring last month, including professional and business services, education, health services, and leisure and hospitality. The statewide unemployment rate was up to 4.5% in July, but it was down in San Antonio, New Braunfels, and Houston. The unemployment rate was reported unchanged in Austin, Dallas, and El Paso. I'm Brian Kirkpatrick in San Antonio.
2: And in sports, Bernie's Little League team has been eliminated from the Little League World Series. Regardless, Texas Public Radio's Jack Morgan says their Hill Country home is still bursting with pride.
17: It was a tough game, but not without merit. Bernie got 6 hits, which was one more than the opponent, Great Lakes of Hamilton, Ohio. But Bernie didn't get on the scoreboard till the bottom of the 6th with 1 run. The opponent beat them 6-1. Stephanie Wren stayed to the end.
18: It was still exciting to watch, to see these kids put their heart and soul into the game that they love. They represented Bernie so well, and I couldn't be more proud of them.
17: I'm Jack Morgan and Bernie.
2: And that is the latest news and information on South Texas Midday. I'm Rob Boskamp. Your community arts calendar and more is on the way.
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20: This is the Composer's Datebook for August 25th. I'm John Burge. On today's date in 1959, Leonard Bernstein celebrated his 41st birthday in Moscow. The New York Philharmonic was embarked on an extensive world tour, which included 3 weeks in the Soviet Union. Their August 25th concert proved controversial, offering 2 works of Igor Stravinsky, a composer still condemned in the Soviet Union as bourgeois and decadent. Even more daring, Bernstein opened his concert with The Unanswered Question, a short piece by the American composer Charles Ives. Worse yet, Bernstein broke traditional Soviet protocol by speaking to the audience through an interpreter, explaining Ives' unusual philosophy of music. The enthusiastic audience response after the Ives led to it being encored. This really upset the Soviet authorities. And the music critic of the Ministry of Culture wrote, "Before this 4-minute piece, Bernstein spoke for 6 minutes. Only the good manners of the hospitable public resulted in a ripple of cool applause. Nevertheless, the conductor, setting modesty aside, himself suggested that the piece be repeated." Bernstein, although furious at what he called an unforgivable lie, was persuaded to forego any further controversial lectures from the podium for the remainder of the Soviet tour. Composer's Datebook is produced by APM, American Public Media, in collaboration with the American Composers Forum, reminding you that all music was once new.

0: These days, lots of families making tough choices about what they can afford, and increasingly those choices are falling hard on the family pet, with veterinary costs putting care out of reach for many. One new survey found that more than half of all pet owners are skipping veterinary care. Now one Texas organization is trying a different approach. We'll talk about that in the next Texas Standard.
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2: 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Fall is quickly approaching, so workshops, concerts, exhibits, and other creative opportunities will be happening soon. But in the meanwhile, the Aurora Arts production of Young Frankenstein is sold out for the remainder of its run through August 30th. Shows are Friday and Saturday at 7:30 with a Sunday matinee at 2:30. Harbor Playhouse is currently in rehearsals for their production of the musical comedy The Addams Family, which opens on September 25th and runs through October 25th. Call 361-888-7469 for information. The Victoria Symphony kicks off their 2026-27 concert season with Nordic Winds Through Eastern Fire, featuring cellist So Bay. 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The Bay Jam and Concert and Cinema Series has concluded its season for 2026. Thanks to J.J. 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And big thanks to all the musicians and participants for the hard work. The Rockport Center for the Arts has several exhibits on display, including Master Artist Group Exhibition and Rockport Legends. 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Texas A&M Corpus Christi kicks off its fall 2026 exhibition season with the Oso Bay Biennial, Soy de Tejas, a nationally acclaimed survey of contemporary Texas Latinx artists, curated by San Antonio-based independent curator Roberto Luna. The exhibition marks the inaugural presentation in Temu Sisi's new downtown gallery and will be presented across both the university's Wiley Gallery and the downtown space. The biennial will open on Thursday, September 3rd. There's more to follow on this great exhibition. This has been your community arts calendar. 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We have some music to round out the hour. We'll be listening to the Philadelphia Orchestra under the direction of conductor Eugene Ormandy perform Tchaikovsky's Symphony No. 5 in E minor. 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It's 1220.

0: Stardate August 25th. As the roster of known planets in other star systems grows, astronomers learn a lot more about planets and stars in general. One key finding is that almost all stars are still infants when their planets form. A planet is born from a disk of gas and dust around the newborn star. Solid particles stick together to form larger and larger bodies. They eventually form a chunk of rock and metal that can be much more massive than Earth. If these embryos are far enough from the star, where conditions are cold, they may sweep up vast amounts of leftover gas to form giant worlds. Observations of infant stars and planets suggest that most planets take shape within 10 million years or so. By then, the star's radiation and winds have cleared away most of the raw ingredients for making planets. That leaves only the planets and some leftover building blocks. The gravity of the giant planets kicks many of the building blocks out of the system, but others remain, forming asteroids and comets. The planetary system isn't in its final form by then. Gravitational interactions can cause a planet to move toward or away from the star, change the angle of its orbit, or even get kicked out of the system. And the asteroids and comets can pound the young planets, perhaps giving birth to moons. So while planets form quickly, they continue to evolve throughout the lifetime of their star system. Today's program was made possible by Mercer Caverns in Calaveras County in California's historic gold country. More information at mercercaverns.net. For the McDonald Observatory, I'm Billy Henry.
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2: And a good afternoon. Lon Gonzalez with you. 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
5: And I'm Scott Tong. This is Here and Now. Coming up, Bond Market 101, why a sagging price of treasuries makes your mortgage rate and mine go up, and whether the safe haven of U.S. bonds, the flight to safety, is not so safe anymore.
4: Also, the health department launches an alert initiative to help find missing autistic people. How will it work? And what's your favorite music memory? For author Eric Gray, it's the Beatles' 64 hit, I Feel Fine.
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7: Live from NPR News, I'm Lakshmi Singh. Dolly Parton has died. Her family confirmed in a statement today that the Grammy-winning singer, songwriter, actress, philanthropist, and businesswoman passed away today in Nashville. She was 80 years old. Julie Height looks back at the life of a superstar being remembered for the impact she's had on generations of fans.
8: Together, so in every piece with love, she made my coat of many colors.
9: Throughout her life, Parton told stories of what it was like growing up with little but ingenuity and humor in the Smoky Mountains of East Tennessee. She came to fame as a star performer in country music and went on to become one of the genre's most recognizable and universally adored ambassadors to broader popular culture, adding Hollywood movie roles and pop smashes to her pile of country hits. She opened a theme park in the region she was from, and in her final decades, her celebrity status transcended generations and cultures. For NPR News, I'm Julie Height.
7: On Truth Social, President Trump says there's never been anyone like Parton, never will. In her memory, he has ordered flags be lowered to half-staff. Canada has responded to the administration's decision to impose 50% tariffs on some Canadian goods, with new counter-tariffs targeting about 700 American products at different duty rates. More from Dan Karpinchak.
10: Ottawa is targeting just under $20 billion of U.S. imports from smartphones and kitchen appliances to perfumes and makeup, steel and dairy products. The tariffs will vary from 15, 25 and 50% depending on the product. Government officials say the target list came after consultations with stakeholders, the main goal being not to increase tax revenue, but to protect the domestic market share for Canadian companies. In addition, Ottawa laid out a $7.5 billion support package for workers and businesses hit the hardest by the latest round of tariffs from Washington. For NPR News, I'm Dan Karpinchak in Toronto.
7: In Pennsylvania, state officials are confirming the first measles-related deaths in the U.S. this year. They say both patients were unvaccinated. Details from NPR's Marie Godoy.
11: Officials say both deaths occurred in Lancaster County, Pennsylvania. The deaths come amid a resurgence of measles in the U.S., which has recorded more than 2,770 cases this year alone. That's the highest number of cases in any year since 1991. Declining vaccination rates have allowed the disease to make a comeback. Measles deaths are rare in the U.S., occurring in about 1 to 3 out of every 1,000 cases. Before the first measles vaccines became available in the 1960s, 400 to 500 people in the U.S. died each year from the disease. Two doses of the combined measles, mumps, rubella vaccine are 97% effective against measles.
7: It's NPR News.
12: This is Bird Note. Former Washington Governor Jay Inslee has been around birds his entire life, but he says it wasn't until his early 30s that a bird really caught his attention.
13: We'd moved from Western Washington, you know, a wet kind of urban environment, to Eastern Washington, a dry sagebrush, apple trees environment. And we heard this meadowlark sitting right on top of this little unused telephone pole outside of our farmhouse that we had.
12: This was a western meadowlark, a robin-sized bird with a vibrant yellow breast and a spectacular song.
13: And it is just melodic. That's the word I would use. I'm not a musician. I know virtually nothing about music. But I think that if Mendelssohn and Brahms and Brandy Carlile got together to design a bird song, that's what they would write. Every year, we knew it was spring when that bird or its subsequent generations came, I swear, to the same telephone pole and just ripped out this incredible song that we could hear, you know, 150 yards away.
12: Over time, Inslee grew to love the meadowlark's song, not only for its melody, but for how it connected him to the natural world.
13: I would describe it as summoning us from winter to spring. So it's like it announces the change of the seasons.
12: Is there a bird that inspired you to love nature? Tell us about it at birdnote.org. I'm Mark Bramhill.

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1: I'm Angela Cocherga in El Paso. Also ahead, how seniors are coping with the high cost of food. Plus, if you have a pet, you know veterinary care can be costly. And that has some families skipping a trip to the vet. A Texas organization steps in to help. Also, mapping extreme heat, why certain parts of Houston result in more people ending up in the hospital. And as students begin a new school year and cheer on their teams, which high school has the strangest mascot? Those stories and much more ahead on today's Texas Standard.
3: Live from NPR News, I'm Lakshmi Singh. Flags are being lowered to half-staff in memory of Dolly Parton. A family statement confirms she died today in Nashville. Dolly Parton's nephew, Brian Seaver, describes his aunt's legacy this way: a rhinestone life that shone bright enough for the world to see. She was instantly recognizable for her curvy physique, voluminous blonde wigs, and long acrylic nails that she once shared on the Graham Norton show were great as guitar picks. Parton was also famous for her self-deprecating humor, but generations of fans are also mourning the loss of an award-winning singer, songwriter, and actor they say had an indelible impact on and off stage, especially with classics like
4: Jolene, Jolene, Jolene.
3: Parton was also a businesswoman and a humanitarian. In this 1982 interview with the late Barbara Walters, Parton reflected on what success meant to her.
5: You know, I've worked hard and I had a lot of dreams. I've worked not only for myself but for other people. And it's like now I want to enjoy, really enjoy the more simple things rather than just going full blast.
3: Dolly Parton was 80 years old. The U.S. Secret Service says it is aware of an Iranian state media video threatening President Trump's youngest son, Barron. NPR's Frank Ordonez reports.
6: The video released by Iran state media purports to track the movements of the president's 20-year-old son. It opens by asking, where and how should we kill Barron Trump? Nate Herring, a spokesman for the Secret Service, told NPR that, quote, the U.S. Secret Service is aware of the video and investigates anything that can be perceived as a threat toward our protectees. Those protectees, of course, include the president himself as well as members of his immediate family. Herring went on to say that out of concern for operational security, the Secret Service would not be further discussing matters of protective intelligence. Franco Ordonez, NPR News, the White House.
3: Canada has announced retaliatory tariffs on the U.S. More from NPR's Alex Leff.
7: Canada unveiled counter tariffs of up to 50% on hundreds of U.S. goods. That includes steel, dairy, appliances, paper, and other products. Finance Minister François-Philippe Champagne said the measures are meant to protect Canadian businesses and let them compete.
8: It's all about fairness. It's all about level playing field. It's all about supporting Canadian workers and Canadian businesses.
7: This comes after the U.S. imposed 50% tariffs on many Canadian goods, and President Trump threatened more after talks broke down last week. Canada's tariffs take effect September 8th. Alex Leff, NPR News, Washington.
3: You're listening to NPR News. The State Department says it is in the process of identifying and revoking as many as 200,000 visas held by foreign nationals who initially applied to visit the U.S. for a short term, then later filed for asylum. Spokesperson Tommy Pigott responded to an Associated Press report that the administration's reviewing B-1 and B-2 visas issued over the last 10 years. South Carolina voters are deciding the outcome of a special Republican primary runoff. Senator Darlene Graham is competing against Representative Ralph Norman in a race to succeed her late brother, Senator Lindsey Graham, who died last month. The life expectancy of the average American has rebounded to pre-pandemic levels, according to the latest data from the Centers for Disease Control and Prevention. More from NPR's Rob Stein.
9: The CDC's National Center for Health Statistics says the average baby born in 2024 could be expected to live to age 79. That's because life expectancy inched up again between 2023 and 2024, marking the third annual increase in a row. The increase to 79 slightly surpasses the average life expectancy before the pandemic and was due to a combined drop in deaths from COVID-19, as well as drops in unintentional injuries like drug overdoses, heart disease, cancer, and homicides. While the rebound is good news, U.S. life expectancy still trails other rich countries like Canada, Japan, and the U.K. Rob Stein, NPR News.
3: 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NPR News.
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11: This is your South Texas weather update. It's mostly sunny skies on this Tuesday afternoon. We're seeing a little bit of cloud cover in Corpus Christi, a lot of sunshine elsewhere. Afternoon highs ranging from the mid-90s to triple digits. Later this evening, we'll see temperatures begin to drop into the mid to upper 70s. We'll expect those lows to stick around. By the same token, we'll expect temperatures to return to the 90s and triple digits tomorrow. I'm Rob Boskamp, and that is your South Texas weather update. It's now time for the Texas Standard.
12: No matter where you are, it's Texas Standard Time on this 25th day of August, 2026. I'm Angela Cocherga in El Paso, and so glad you can join us. Memories of Winter Storm Uri are painful and cause for fear for Texans who lived through the deadly freeze. Combine that with the new fears about the rapid build-out of data centers, and you have a perfect political storm. The issue? High-power transmission lines approved by lawmakers to serve growing demand for power, especially in areas where data centers are popping up, like in rural West Texas. The problem? Property owners don't want the high-capacity lines on their land. But scrapping the plan to build more than 760 new lines will affect more than data centers. The state's grid operator says residents could face higher energy prices and be at risk for rolling blackouts in parts of West Texas. It could also curtail expansion of the oil and gas industry in that region. Here to help us understand all of this is Paul Cobbler. He's the economy and industry reporter for the Texas Tribune. Paul, welcome back to The Standard.
13: Hey, thanks for having me again.
12: Well, after a House committee meeting last week, a bipartisan group of 30 representatives called on the Public Utility Commission to deny the transmission line applications for this project. What do they want to see done instead?
13: At this point, they really just want to go back to the drawing board. These legislators, after hearing hours and hours of testimony from residents living near the path of these transmission lines that are unhappy with the approval process, which was shortened by this very same legislature in a very near unanimous basis in 2023, they feel like it's too short. They don't have the opportunity to be able to stand up for their property rights and weigh in on the process. And so that's been the request of these landowners and now their representatives in the legislature, basically saying that we need to redo this process to give residents, landowners that would have their land impacted by these transmission lines more time to weigh in. And the only way to do that is to deny these applications to build the transmission lines and then allow the legislature to go back in 2023 and change the law.
12: Well, in the piece, you write that for the first time since Winter Storm Uri, the state's electrical grid is a, quote, political albatross. Why?
13: It's really just data centers and transmission lines. Mm-hmm. I mean, and I think that's a way of oversimplifying it. I'm sure your listeners have been hearing a lot about both of these issues recently, but it really comes down to rural Texans are the ones that are being impacted most by both of these projects. And we've done at the Texas Tribune a lot of analysis of planned data centers in the state of Texas, and a majority of the more than 200 that are planned to be built in the state over the coming years are planned for unincorporated parts of counties. So rural Texas, where there is no city government, no city zoning laws that can govern where these data centers can go. So residents living near them have felt kind of powerless to stop sort of this wave of construction that's happening in primarily rural conservative Texas. And then these transmission lines are being built pretty much from central, from the eastern half of the state. There's three different paths, but they run all the way through West Texas to the Permian Basin. And that also is basically carving, you know, a big long swath right through very rural, very conservative Texas.
12: Well, let's talk about what's the concern about the transmission lines on mm-hmm. land. Are they taking land to build them, or explain what residents are unhappy about?
13: Yeah, so the transmission lines, they require about 200 feet of right-of-way. They are large. I mean, these lines are 765 kilovolt lines. These are a type of transmission line that exists in the United States, but none of them have been built in the state of Texas before. We've done these lines that are called 345 kilovolt lines. They're also quite large if you think of sort of the larger transmission lines you might see driving down I-35. But these are even bigger, so they require even more land. They're just even more of an eyesore, because they're a little bit taller. And sort of the argument is, why do we need these big, large lines that are going to carve through my ranch, you know, in West Texas, or my property in the Hill Country? You know, that's not something that people love in general. And, you know, when it comes with this shortened process that make people feel even more so, like the eminent domain process that is happening here is kind of is already against them from the start. I think that is a lot of sort of the reason why we are having so much frustration build over these lines from a lot of these residents.
12: Well, ERCOT says that West Texas is at risk for rolling blackouts if more power lines don't get built. I'm in El Paso and we're on a different grid. So to kind of define the region of West Texas that's affected, and how are lawmakers balancing that risk with the landowner concerns?
13: Yeah, so I guess the easiest way to quickly explain the ERCOT grid kind of path is that it goes to almost El Paso, but we are talking the Permian Basin, most of West Texas here, that is dealing with grid congestion. And I think the easiest way to think about a transmission line is the same as a water pipe or a highway full of cars, is that there is a maximum capacity for the amount of electrons that can flow through a line. And as the oil and gas industry has energized in recent years, a lot of their operations have previously been just going off of diesel generators. That is increasing the electricity demand in that region by quite a bit. And then also, these are two separate things, but I think it is totally fair that they are being conflated in sort of the eyes of the public, is that the data centers that are also being built in, you know, West Texas, in a lot of these rural areas, are also increasing the state's electricity demand. And so if we have more demand in the West Texas and the Permian Basin region, we need to be able to get power to these people somehow. So the ERCOT and the PUC have basically identified transmission lines and just sort of piping in this electricity from the eastern half of the state where there's more generation to this West Texas Permian Basin region is sort of the solution to this problem.
12: Well, you talked about that frustration over House Bill, the House bill which passed in 2023 in response to Winter Storm Uri. What did that law do, and why the dispute, and really how can this all be resolved?
13: Yeah, so House Bill 5066 was passed in 2023, and like I said, it was near unanimous by both chambers of the legislature, signed into law by the governor. This was done originally basically to direct the PUC and ERCOT to come back with a plan to deal with these kind of longstanding issues of electricity congestion in the Permian Basin region. And that led in 2024 to the Permian Basin Reliability Plan, which was really what initiated this whole transmission line thing, but also this bill sort of acknowledging the need for a rapid build out of some sort of transmission infrastructure network, shortened this approval process for the applications that transmission utilities filed to the PUC. It shortened it from 360 days to 180 days. And that was essentially done just because the transmission utilities were saying, we need to build these quickly and we need this process to be faster. And so the legislature thought that would be okay. But, you know, as we've heard in all of these hearings, they have certainly learned from a lot of their constituents that the timeline is too short and it needs to be changed.
12: So people want to weigh in a little bit more. Mm-hmm. Paul Cobbler is the economy and industry reporter for the Texas Tribune. Paul, thank you so much for your insight and for this reporting.
13: Thank you so much for having me. I appreciate it.
12: A trip to the grocery store is a lot more expensive. Ground beef, tomatoes, and coffee have all seen big spikes in recent years. Those higher prices can be especially hard on older adults on fixed incomes. The Midwest Newsroom and Harvest Public Media contributor Nicole Grundmeier spoke with seniors about the tough choices they often have to make.
14: Once a month, the people who live at this low-income retirement community in Storm Lake, Iowa, gather to create their own food pantry. The donations come from the Food Bank of Iowa.
15: How many are the peppers?
14: Today, fresh pineapples, potatoes, and bell peppers pile up on tables. The residents can go through and take the items they need. Linda Rufus, who is 67, relies on this pop-up pantry.
16: Well, I'm thinking about how I'm going to rob Peter to pay Paul because food prices are extremely high and I have to really weigh out what's more important or how I can get the most out of a meal.
14: Rufus says she's stretching every dollar and trying to find cheaper, filling food items. While she loves beef, she's now buying ground turkey. Her neighbor, Tony Keller, is also shopping at the pop-up pantry today. The 65-year-old spent years outside the workforce as a caregiver, which reduced her retirement benefits.
17: I get a whopping $304 a month because I had a sick child, so most of my time was spent with her.
14: That Social Security payment isn't nearly enough to cover Keller's living expenses, including food. She relies on SNAP federal food assistance and programs like this pop-up pantry. She recently completed treatment for breast cancer and tries to prioritize eating fresh fruits and vegetables.
17: After having cancer, you're eating a little differently, which costs more money to do.
14: High food prices are pushing older adults to make difficult budget decisions affecting their health. Nationwide, food prices were 3% higher this June compared to the same time last year, according to federal data. Jessica Johnson is a senior strategist at the National Council on Aging.
18: So much of the conversation around SNAP and food insecurity really has been around children and families, and older adults really are often a forgotten population.
14: More than 7 million Americans aged 16 up experienced food insecurity in 2023, according to the National Council on Aging. That's approximately 1 in 11 older Americans. Gina Platanino is the Director of Policy and Advocacy at the Food Research and Action Center. She says Social Security benefits don't protect older adults from hunger.
19: Your rent didn't decrease because you turned 60. Your utilities didn't decrease because you turned 60. Neither did fuel and neither did food.
14: Nearly half of older adults who carry credit card debt are using their cards to buy food, according to the AARP. In the Kansas City region, Metro Lutheran Ministry operates three food pantries. Community Assistance Manager Kimberly Bernard says they're seeing consistently high demand from older residents.
20: We see a lot of people that are in that population of seniors that they really rely heavily on the food pantries because it's a challenge for them to be able to budget the amount that they receive monthly.
14: Back in Iowa, Linda Rufus says she and her fellow residents at the Storm Lake Senior Housing are grateful for the pop-up pantry.
16: Because if it were not for the food banks, you know, supplying us with food, you know, we would be in a lot worse condition than we are.
14: But for now, experts say seniors on fixed incomes will likely continue to feel the squeeze of high food costs. For the Midwest Newsroom and Harvest Public Media, I'm Nicole Grundmeier.
12: Harvest Public Media is a collaboration of public media newsrooms in the Midwest and Great Plains, including the Texas Standard. Another indicator of hard economic times for some families, pet owners are skipping a trip to the vet. We'll tell you how a Texas organization is trying to help when the Standard continues.
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0: You've got it tuned to the Texas Standard. I'm Laura Rice. While economic indicators in the U.S. are mixed, on a base level, it's fair to say a lot of Americans are feeling the pinch. Costs at the grocery store are high, and so are gas prices, and for a lot of us, wages haven't kept up. It's leading a lot of folks to make some hard decisions about spending, including on their pets. A poll earlier this year from Gallup and PetSmart Charities found more than half of pet owners skipped needed veterinary care. Most of those people said they did so because it was too expensive. A Texas-based vet group is trying to fill the gap. The Spay-Neuter Network was founded in Kaufman County, southeast of Dallas, in 2004, and has expanded to operate clinics across the DFW area in San Antonio and through a mobile clinic. Kathy Rosenthal is the network's director of public outreach. Kathy, welcome to the Texas Standard.
1: Well, thank you for having me.
0: Well, it seems like everything's become more expensive. So is it just our imagination, or are vet bills actually up too?
1: No, they're very much up. They estimate that vet care has increased by about 60% since 2014. And that's really not a surprise, right? Because everything is costing more. But for people in underserved communities, which is a lot of time, that's the focus of our work. Anybody can come to our clinic for services, but our focus, our outreach, is in underserved areas. So in those areas, they face different barriers to care, right? It might be financial. That's the number one. People can't afford things. Two, maybe they don't have transportation, which we try to address with our mobile clinic and our transport program that operates kind of like a bus stop. We go into communities, pick up animals, and bring them to our clinic for service. And then obviously the need for more vets. We personally have experienced some challenges in that area. Vets cost more to do spay-neuter, and there is not as many vets who are doing high-volume spay-neuter these days. So we're trying to address the affordability thing from a number of different angles.
0: Well, let's break that down a little bit. I mean, you mentioned that especially those at the lower end of the income bracket are who you're focused on. But I was struck at the poll that people of all income levels feel that either they couldn't afford the cost of vet care or that it's not worth the price. Why do you think even higher earners are feeling that way?
1: Well, because it's gone up exponentially. So, for example, my son lives in Dallas, and he had a dog that he adopted, and he wanted to get the dog spayed. It was going to cost him $1,000. Now, he makes a fairly good salary, but he also has, you know, a family of four, two car payments, house payment, and it was just really difficult for him. And so he ended up going to the spay-neuter clinic. I think it was like $125, and then vaccinations. So everybody feels it. I mean, I don't know. A big thing is humane euthanasia as well, right? Like, so when my dog's time, it was time for my dog to go, I took my dog to my vet's office. It was $400 to euthanize him. So that's even a challenge for pet owners. You know, what do we do with the animal's end of life? Veterinarians, though, are good at recognizing this, though. They know that pet owners on all ends of the spectrum are having challenges. And for the most part, if you talk to your veterinarian, they should work with you a little bit on trying to determine what's the best level of care that you can provide with the resources that you have.
0: So, Kathy, what are the risks of skipping, say, an annual visit, especially if your pet seems fine?
1: Well, annual visits are very important, right? Vaccinations, rabies, that's required by law. Just making sure your pet is healthy. But what ends up happening when people start to skip these appointments is that a small problem starts to escalate. And people love their pets. They want to take care of them. So when a pet has a health problem that they can't afford or starts to get to a point where they can't take care of the pet anymore, they're more likely to turn that animal into an animal shelter. And we want to keep animals out of the shelter system. So my recommendation is that ask for help early. If you see a health problem arising, call around. Don't wait till the problem gets worse or it's in a crisis situation, because then you're having to make quick decisions and you can't take the time you need to look around for more affordable care.
0: So you mentioned, you know, costs are up because costs of everything are up. And so some of that's being passed along in this vet care. But there's also, as you mentioned, an issue of the veterinary workforce shortage. So how is the Spay-Neuter Network helping with that?
1: So the problem what we have is that 30 years ago, when high volume spay neuter came around, and what high volume spay neuter is that a surgeon comes in and does like 30 to 50 surgeries, spay neuter surgeries a day.
0: Mm-hmm.
1: That's high volume. There's specialized techniques and vet techs. There's several vet techs. We have a couple operating tables. And while the doctor is doing surgery, spay neuter on one animal, a vet tech's getting a dog or cat ready on another table. So it's almost assembly line, but I hate to refer it to it that way because it doesn't right. sound good. But the idea is try to get as many animals spayed and neutered as possible. Those vets that started the program 30 years ago are now retiring. And we're combining that with the fact that veterinarians are coming out of vet school with only 1 to 2 surgeries under their belt. So the only way they can learn surgery is through private practice, a vet who's already a surgeon, teaching them surgery. And we realized that if we didn't jump on this problem right away, that down the line, we were going to have more issues than we have today. So right now, our clinics are open 4 to 6 days a week. But we have had weeks where the clinic is only open 2 days, even though we have a full week's worth of appointments, because we can't find vets who are skilled in high volume spay neuter. So we launched the veterinary mentorship program. And so far, since January 2024, we've trained 225 vets, and they have contributed more than 7,000 surgeries just our clinic alone. So in training these vets, they're not just helping nonprofit clinics, they're going to go back to private practice clinics and be able to do more spay neuter surgeries as well.
0: So for folks listening who are in your service areas, they can look you up for pet needs. But how about others who are looking to keep their pets healthy but reduce costs?
1: Well, there's lots of resources in most communities. All you have to do is call spay neuter clinics, you can call animal care services, and you can call animal shelters, private, like nonprofit animal shelters. They should be able to tell you what low-cost services are available. Almost every community will have low-cost vaccinations. Most communities will have some sort of low-cost spay-neuter resource. Not all. The challenge is in rural communities, right? Mm-hmm. So in North Texas, we have clinics in Dallas, Crandall, and Fort Worth, but we serve 16 cities and 34 counties. So our transport vehicle will go out into more rural areas. People, you know, might have to drive an hour to get to our clinic, but we'll go get the animal and bring him to our clinic. So I think the thing that most people need to realize is that there is help out there. They just need to call around and try to find it.
0: Kathy Rosenthal is the Spay Neuter Network's Director of Public Outreach. Kathy, thanks so much.
1: Thank you.
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0: Live from the Texas Newsroom, I'm Shelby Rose. A hearing is scheduled today in Brownsville on the extradition request from Minnesota for an ICE agent held in a Texas jail. Governor Abbott has resisted sending Christian Castro back to Minnesota, saying he doubts he meets the definition of a fugitive. Castro is charged with assault for allegedly firing through a door during an immigration crackdown earlier this year. President Donald Trump will headline a Republican National Committee fundraiser in Houston this Thursday to boost Attorney General Ken Paxton's bid for the U.S. Senate. Houston Public Media's Andrew Schneider reports Trump is pledging to spend hundreds of millions of dollars to keep the Senate in Republican hands this November.
1: Federal Election Commission records say the pro-Trump super PAC, MAGA Incorporated, raised more than $400 million as of the end of July. John Link, Senior Vice President of Data at Ad Impact, says that spending driven by President Trump plus Democratic spending will push the overall cost of the Texas Senate race alone to more than $440 million by Election Day.
2: That would make it the second most expensive Senate race in history.
1: Democratic State Representative James Tallarico has heavily outspent Paxton since their respective primaries. Link says Paxton is likely to boost spending dramatically after September 4th. Federal election laws require lower advertising costs within 60 days of a general election. I'm Andrew Schneider in Houston.
0: The Federal Reserve Bank of Dallas forecasts a slight increase in job growth in Texas by the end of this year. Texas Public Radio's Brian Kirkpatrick reports.
3: The Fed reports job growth for the year will increase by 1.7% for a total of 241,000 new jobs in Texas. Job losses statewide in July were concentrated in construction, financial services, manufacturing, government, information services, trade, and transportation. Some sectors saw increased hiring last month, including professional and business services, education, health services, and leisure and hospitality. The statewide unemployment rate was up to 4.5% in July, but it was down in San Antonio, New Braunfels, and Houston. The unemployment rate was reported unchanged in Austin, Dallas, and El Paso. I'm Brian Kirkpatrick in San Antonio.
0: Wildfires are burning across parts of Texas, including the Ross Fire west of Fort Worth. It's burned 50,000 acres and is just 5% contained. Evacuations are underway in Jack County, while residents in Palo Pinto County are also being urged to leave. Strong winds, high temperatures, and dry conditions are fueling fires across the state. I'm Shelby Rose in the Texas Newsroom.
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5: 33 minutes past the hour, Texas Standard Time. I'm David Brown. Extreme heat sends many folks to the emergency room every year, and symptoms of heat stroke include fever, confusion, nausea, slurred speech, among other tells. Right now, this is an important subject because, of course, much of Texas is undergoing heat warnings, extended heat warnings. Well, there's some new data analysis from the Houston Chronicle which finds that in the Houston region, thousands of heat-related hospitalizations occur annually, but the risk is not spread out evenly across the region. Here to tell us more, Rebecca Ward, who reports on climate and the environment for the Chronicle. Rebecca, welcome back.
6: Thanks so much. Nice to be here.
5: What did you find when you looked at where in Houston people are going to the hospital for heat-related illness?
6: So parts of downtown and northeast Houston have been seeing the highest rates of heat emergency visits so far this year. We have looked at data at the Houston Chronicle that the city of Houston has been compiling that look at heat-related emergency visits for the last few years.
7: So we've been analyzing this year, which has had some particularly hot days, including what we've been experiencing right now.
5: Why downtown? Why do hospitalizations appear to be especially acute there?
7: That is a great question. There are so many factors that go into what makes certain areas more susceptible, so it's hard to isolate what exactly has caused the numbers to be higher downtown, but downtown has a number of the different features that might make heat-related illness hospital visits more likely. Of course, we do have a population of unhoused individuals downtown who are more exposed to the sun. We also have a feature of many of our heavily paved areas of Houston called the heat island effect, where specific areas with less greenery and more reflective surfaces actually do get up to, you know, over 10 degrees hotter in some areas of Houston than in others. We actually analyzed by the zip code of residence of the patients, because of course the immediate reaction from somebody living in Houston is that, well, the big med center is downtown, but the analysis is actually looking at where the patients are living and not which hospital they go to.
5: 2,600, compare that with previous years. How does it compare?
7: Well, the worst year in the past several years was actually 2024 for the Houston area, mm-hmm. which makes a lot of sense because of Hurricane Beryl. So after Hurricane Beryl, we had very high heat days combined with a lack of electricity in much of the city. The data on heat illness is always an undercount. Mm-hmm. Because not every heat-related illness is recorded as a heat-related illness as people are being sent to the hospitals. And so, you know, if they have a heart attack or, you know, another thing that might be triggered by the heat but isn't necessarily the traditional heat stroke, that might not be even recorded. So even with that caveat, in the couple of days after Beryl, there were hundreds of people who went to the hospital for heat-related illness.
5: Is there anything folks can do to stay safer or anything the city can do to improve the situation in neighborhoods at high risk?
7: Great question. So one of the most important things that doctors in the Houston area have told us is that new Houstonians and people who have been here for a long time should not underestimate Houston heat, because that can be one of the most dangerous things to do. There are a number of early signs that your body is not regulating well, you know, from heavy sweating to feeling lightheaded or woozy, and learning those so that you can respond and cool yourself off quickly can help you avoid going into heat stroke, which is a life-threatening condition. And, you know, several doctors in different ways told me that that's, you know, 100% preventable. People can bring themselves back from those first symptoms of heat illness to not go into heat stroke. The other thing is to not under, you know, if you're not experiencing this extreme heat illness, but your body is starting to feel a bit weird after a couple of days in the sun, it's also important to recognize that other systems might be suffering, and not only, you know, your kidneys can take the heat badly, your cardiac system. It's important to not think that just because I'm not having a heat stroke, the heat isn't affecting me. But the other thing that

0: to the high temperatures, and not only the high temperatures, but the high humidity, which creates a heat index that has a more intense impact on the body than just the temperatures alone.
1: We've been speaking with Rebecca Ward, who covers climate and the environment for the Houston Chronicle. We're going to link to her excellent reporting on this issue over at texasstandard.org. Rebecca, thanks so much.
0: Thank you.

0: It's the Texas Standard. I'm Angela Cocherga. All across the Lone Star State, students are headed back into classrooms, maybe dreading their homework assignments, but also likely feeling a bit of school pride. So as football season kicks off, this is as good a time as any to ask ourselves, which high school in Texas has the most unusual mascot? This is a question David Courtney spent some time answering. He's a writer with Texas Monthly and the author of the advice column, Texanist. David, thanks so much for joining us on the Texas Standard.
1: Thank you, Angela. Happy to be here.
0: Well, Texas is a massive state with lots of high school mascots. Where do you even start with a question like this? For example, I went to Pace High School in the Rio Grande Valley, and our mascot was a Viking. And I don't think there were many Vikings arriving along the banks of the Rio Grande.
1: No.
0: So how do Texas high schools pick their mascots?
1: Well, I didn't really get into that. I take letters for the column, and this the letter writer was asking about if there was an organization in the state that kind of, oversees the mascots. And I reached out to the UIL, which oversees, high school competitions, and they do not do that. They led me to the a great website, the Texas High School Logo Project, which is a pretty good clearinghouse of high school logos, which includes mascot information and images of the mascot. So that was real helpful. Also, I had a book on my shelf that I'd actually forgotten about, but it was a book by a Texas author. It's about 20 years old, but it's called "It's a Jungle Out There: Mascot Tales from Texas High Schools," and it's by a man named Rob Sledge. So that was real helpful.
0: Are there any trends that you found as you did this research?
1: Well, no. Like you said, the state's huge, and there's, probably close to 2,000 high schools. And I just dealt with public schools. It runs the gamut. There's everything. You name it, and we have it.
0: Well, what are some of the more memorable mascots you found as you looked into this? And what makes a good high school mascot, if you can answer that?
1: Well, that question, it's probably depends on where you're coming from or how you approach it. But really, a mascot serves a purpose, and it's intended to of course serve the school it represents, by acting as a kind of totem is what I think I described it as. Something around which the students and alumni and often even the surrounding community can rally around. So I guess the qualities there would include, being feared, being lovable, being intimidating, maybe somehow representative of the school they serve, either.

0: of those, maybe all of those all at once.
1: Well, tell us, what are some of the more memorable mascots? You probably saw some unusual ones.
0: There are lots of unusual ones. People are familiar with some of those, but in the column, which it's not a long column, but I probably list a couple dozen, and still didn't scratch the surface, but
1: well,
0: among
1: give us
0: those,
1: some examples.
0: Okay, we have there's the animal kingdom is well represented. We have everything from sand sabahis, armadillos. There's numerous badgers, lots of bears and bear cats and golden bears, all those things you would guess. And the of course, the Brahmas, the Broncos, bulldogs. Lake Worth High is represented by the bullfrog, which is a little unusual. And I grew up in Temple. I was a wildcat, but a small town of Academy nearby are the bumblebees, which is, I don't know how many of those there are, but I don't think a lot. And then I think the eagles seem to be the most prevalent out there. But like you said, the letter writer, he was asking about unusual mascots also was kind of the second part of his question. And there's a ton in that category. The nearby Hutto hippos are one that people are familiar with. New Braunfels, also nearby, they're the unicorns, which I think they're the only unicorns in the state. And then the famous Itasca Wampus cats, and I really like the Floydada up in the panhandle, the Floydada whirlwinds, which makes sense. And the winter's blizzards. Here in Austin, we have the, Austin High is represented by the maroons, which is really a mystery. Nobody really knows what a maroon is. So that one's an unusual one.
1: So lots of animals. How about other types of figures? I mentioned Vikings for my high school.
0: Oh, yeah. Lots of Vikings, Cavaliers. There's all sorts of things like that. The Cameron High, also near Temple where I grew up, is the Yeoman. That's a CHO high school, but they spell it, Yeoman is misspelled to match the high school YOE. So the Yeoman there and the... there's lots of those, but you have gladiators, cavaliers, exporters, oilers, plowboys,
1: pretty much everything.
0: Yeah, there's a lot.
1: Well, all right. This might be the time for the big reveal. Which high school has the most unusual mascot in the Lone Star State, in your view?
0: Well, it was very tough, Angela. There's a lot of competition out there. We just barely scratched the surface here, but there are so many creative ones. And this one, I liked the Hereford, which is named for the Hereford breed of cattle, whose distinguishing characteristic is a white face. So the Hereford mascot is the white face, which is strange. But ultimately, I settled on the Rohawks of Randolph High. And a Rohawk, for those the uninformed here, is actually, it's a strange hybrid. It's part rocket and part hawk, the Rohawk. And in pictorial form, it's depicted as a angry hawk riding a rocket while gripping a lightning bolt in its talon. And I don't know what could be weirder than that.
1: I'm gonna have to go look at that one. That sounds fascinating.
0: Yeah, the Rohawk.
1: David Courtney is the author of the column The Texan Is. You can read it in Texas Monthly, and you can find his column in a link at texasstandard.org, that story about the mascots. David, thank you so much.
0: Thank you, Angela. It's always a pleasure.
1: A Little League World Series dream has come to an end for a team from the Texas Hill Country. Bernie's All-Stars went into Monday's elimination game in Pennsylvania looking to keep their title hopes alive. And they had plenty of chances. But getting runners on base and then getting them to home plate turned out to be two very different things. Bernie stranded a dozen runners, seven in scoring position, as Westside Little League from Hamilton, Ohio, racked up the runs. Bernie finally broke through with a run of its own in the bottom of the sixth, but by then a hoped-for comeback was out of reach. The final, 6-1. As the team from Bernie left the field, Texas fans were on their feet applauding a journey that began back in June and carried Bernie all the way to Williamsport for the second time in 3 years. There's more Texas Standard ahead, including an update on something many parents would rather not think about as kids return to school. Where do we stand with COVID? That and much more as the Texas Standard continues, coming up on 49 minutes past the hour.
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0: 30 great years. 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
1: This is the Texas Standard. I'm Angela Cocheriga. Back to school means back to massive germ spreading now that students are back together in classrooms. In some cases, it's the common cold, but in others, it's COVID. For a check on the latest spread and what else might be going around, we turn to Dr. Catherine Troisi. She's an infectious disease epidemiologist and a professor at the UT Health Houston School of Public Health. Dr. Troisi, welcome back to the Texas Standard.
2: Thank you.
1: Well, it may seem strange to call it COVID-19 since we're now in the year 2026, but let's start with explaining that name.
2: Well, it was first detected in 2019. If you remember back that far, it actually didn't become a pandemic till 2020, but because we first detected it late in 2019, that's where the name came from.
1: Well, early on in the pandemic, the news was all about the different strains of COVID-19. Are we still tracking infections that way, or has it evolved since there are so many iterations at any one time?
2: You are exactly right. And yes, we are still tracking the variants, the changes that happen in this virus. Luckily, it has slowed down. And if you'll remember, I don't remember what year it was, Omicron, 23, 22? That was a big deal because it was a major change, and so we saw big increases in number of infections. Now, we have seen changes in that Omicron variant of COVID-19 since whatever year that was, but the changes have been small, and so people still have some immunity to the virus if you've been vaccinated or had COVID, which is about everybody. And so since last year, we've seen minor changes, nothing, no major changes, meaning that we'd see lack of immunity and people getting sick, which does not mean that you can't get sick from the current ones. It's just that you may have some immunity due to previous infection or vaccination.
1: Let's remind people again how prior infections or vaccinations help reduce serious illness.
2: So for most infectious diseases, you make antibodies, and that either fully protects you or partially protects you in the future. We can, I would say, trick the immune system to making those antibodies by giving vaccine. You don't get sick, but you make the antibodies so you're protected. So when your immune system sees that, in this case, we'll talk about the virus COVID-19, it says, I've seen that before. I'm going to attack it and get it out of the body. And so that's why you have some protection. Now, because COVID-19 mutates very quickly, you know, as I said, luckily we've been seeing minor changes, but enough that your immune system doesn't totally recognize it. You can still get sick, but your immune system still does a good job of preventing more serious disease from COVID in most cases, unless your immune system is not up to snuff, like you're very young, you're older, you're immunocompromised, you have some underlying other medical conditions.
1: Well, so the CDC's website shows COVID infection rates are growing in Texas as well as the rest of the country. How significant is this uptick?
2: Well, right now, yes, Texas is leading the way. If we look at wastewater, where basically everybody contributes to the wastewater, so it's a good way of telling what's happening in the community. You don't have to wait for people to give blood samples or have their nose tested. We are seeing an increasing amount of COVID in the wastewater. However, levels of disease so far have not been high, but are increasing, and that's what we're worried about, that we're seeing an increase in the number of cases.
1: So is this expected given it's the start of the school year?
2: So even though it seems like COVID's been around forever, it really hasn't been that long. And so we're still not positive what the seasonal distribution will look like. However, last year we did see an increase in cases in the fall, just like we're seeing this year. The role that school children play, again, is not totally clear. We know that for other viruses, respiratory viruses like flu and RSV, kids are real good at spreading infections because sometimes they don't wash their hands and they don't cover their cough and, they're together inside. So I think it would be a good guess that, yes, the start of the school season is contributing to this. But I also have to say some of these data are from before school started because there's a lag in reporting. So in a couple of weeks, we'll have a better understanding of whether there's an association with the start of school. When COVID first appeared, nobody had antibodies to it. And so that's why the seasonality is still settling in. We are not seeing influenza A or B cases other than a sprinkling, but the seasonal increase has not started yet. Sometimes it doesn't start till as late as January, but we do know with influenza that school kids do play a big role in spreading it.
1: Remind us of the telltale symptoms for those who don't remember. How do you distinguish it from a common cold, for example? I mean, losing your sense of smell is one we knew about.
2: Yeah, it's sometimes hard to distinguish it from a common cold, especially if you've been vaccinated or had it before, because, again, your immune system is most of the time making sure it's not as severe. So cough, sore throat, nasal congestion, fatigue. You may have fever or chills. Fever is less common with a cold, but can happen. You may be short of breath because of what's happening in your lungs. You could have a headache, nausea and vomiting. You could have diarrhea. That sounds a lot like a cold, like flu, like some other things. Mm-hmm. So you really have to get tested to know whether it's COVID or not. And if you do a home test and it's negative, but you have those symptoms, it's a good idea to test 2 days later because sometimes that test won't be positive at first. So just to make sure it's not COVID, test again.
1: When will the next vaccine for COVID be available? And what do we know about who might be eligible to get it?
2: Very good question, because we don't know when it's when the next vaccine is going to be available, because the Advisory Committee on Immunization Practices, ACIP, is not meeting. There is the manufacturers are making the vaccine. What we don't know is when it will be approved. And if it is not approved, will insurance companies cover it as they have in the past? Now, it's in their best interest to cover it because it's a whole lot cheaper to vaccinate someone than have them get ill. But we just don't know. And it's unfortunate that it is not available right now as we see cases rise.
1: Well, I have a feeling as we get into the fall, we'll be talking to you again. Dr. Catherine Troisi is an infectious disease epidemiologist and a professor at UT Health Houston School of Public Health. Dr. Troisi, thank you so much.
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1: 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From all of us at The Standard, thank you for sharing part of your Tuesday with us. Hope you can join us again tomorrow. I'm Angela Cocherga, wishing you the very best from El Paso.
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0: Mama told me why she sewed and how my coat of many colors was worth more than all their clothes.
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0: and the best time of day to water your garden. The water needs of plants fluctuate in the extreme weather conditions of South Texas. The key to knowing when to water is to check the soil. Ideally, the top 5 or 6 inches of soil should remain moist at all times. This top layer of soil is where most of the healthy bacteria and microorganisms live, and they need consistent moisture to thrive. The garden dries out from the top layer of soil on down. Use your finger to dig into the garden bed to check the moisture at the base of the plants. When you water, water the soil slightly deeper than the lowest level of the roots. Watering past this point simply wastes water. Let the soil mostly, but not completely, dry out before watering again. This deep and infrequent watering promotes vigorous root growth by forcing the roots to reach into the soil seeking water. It is best to water the soil, not the plants. In fact, most plants, like tomatoes and squash, don't like water sitting on their leaves, which causes the leaves to turn yellow. Use the rain setting of your garden hose to drench the soil at the base of your plants, but not the plants themselves. If possible, water the garden in the evening. If you water during the morning, or even worse, at midday, especially in this brutal August heat, you will lose a lot of water to evaporation and leave the soil dry during the night. To prevent the soil from quickly drying out, add a thick insulating layer of native leaf mulch around your plants. A thick layer of native leaf mulch can reduce the water needs of your garden by up to 50%. Native leaf mulch is an essential tool to successful South Texas gardening. As you dig into the soil to check the level of moisture, carefully observe the appearance of the plants in your garden. You will quickly see the relationship between the health and appearance of your plants and the level of moisture in the soil. Your soil will tell you exactly how much and how often to water your garden. More information is available at fourstringfarm.com. This is Justin Butts with your Wholesome Heritage Garden.
1: Of time.
2: Sometimes people maybe worry too much about time, their frequency, and they don't understand, you know, you probably don't like have to worry about those things as much. What you should be focusing on is intensity.
1: His advice is first do the exercise you like so you actually do it. And if you're up for a challenge, push yourself to do a few rounds of high intensity work. 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
1: When he was here in the U.S. in 1928, French composer Maurice Ravel picked up a few things. His pal George Gershwin took him to a jazz club in New York one night, and as they listened to the music,